0: huge gift to walk. I walk mostly alone, and I now have a serious foot injury. I'm having surgery soon, and my walking has been greatly curtailed. And at a certain point during this curtailment, I hit a deep depression. I've never experienced depression before. So, yeah, no, I haven't always been a walker, but I'm really an addict now.
1: I walk because it gives me great joy. I just feel a connection to the world when I'm out walking. I've walked most of my life. As a younger woman, I trekked in the Himalayas. I climbed Mount Kenya. I was out in nature all the time. And now I have taken to walking in the city. And I love that just as much. But it feels quite different. Both are deeply satisfying. And both are today part of my writing, my thinking, just a vibrant part of my life. I used to write in my head, but I no longer do that because now I've discovered that I have a phone that I can talk to. And when I talk to my phone, it records everything I say. And so I now write when I walk. And it's interesting because it's actually much more immediate. And it feels like my writing is now the same as my voice. And I love that. I still edit the work later, and I'm sure some of it becomes more written word than oral. But the combination fascinates me, and I just love it.
2: Both Tanya and Patrice have discovered a way to write while walking. Here's Patrice.
0: So I began writing Step Into Nature on my hand. I didn't have any paper with me, but I had a pen in my jeans pocket, and I started to write on the top of my hand. And the day that I got to my inner elbow, I realized I needed a piece of paper. And so I started making little notebooks to carry with me. And I wrote a significant part of the book because the way ideas and emotions and connections are made while the feet are in motion, and I talk about this in the book, is very different than the way thoughts come when I'm sedentary. So when the view is completely changing, then that gives me a kind of liberty for my thinking to not be stayed. The problem for me is coming home and trying to decipher what I'd written while walking. I can often not read what I've written on the notebook.
2: Tanya Romanoff from her book San Francisco Pilgrimage.
1: I also reconfirmed far more powerfully than I could have imagined that having this city to call mine is a gift. Every day I encountered strangers who touched me deeply and connected with me in unexpected ways. Past and present blurred as memories from 60 years ago when I arrived in San Francisco as a homeless refugee, merged with observations of the city as it is today.
2: Writer Tanya Romanoff wrote a book about walking San Francisco streets during the COVID lockdown. She found that walking connected her with memory, both memories of the place she is in now and also memories from the deep past.
1: I grew up in a refugee camp, moved to San Francisco, lived in a very tough neighborhood. But, you know, we didn't have any money. It never occurred to anyone that I shouldn't just walk across town because that's where I had to go to my Russian school. And so I would walk through incredibly horrible neighborhoods and never think twice about it. And I got tough. And my family was also pretty tough on me. I don't know why, but they were. And I was just determined to be a strong person. It started when I was young. I think my father was always terrified. He was a refugee twice in his life. Spent 4 years in a refugee camp after being very successful in his 30s. And he was always afraid that we would be kicked out of America. And I always said, I am an American. I'm going to be successful. No more of this fear.
2: Tanya Romanoff mentioned fear, and fear is something that is often spoken of in conjunction with walking, especially when it comes to women and children. We are told to be fearful of walking alone, and Tanya and Patrice have indeed run into danger on their walks, from humans with ill intent to wildlife just going about their business.
1: I was mugged when I was a young woman in San Francisco, and it impacted me for many years, but I've moved on, and to be honest, now I feel no danger. And yes, people are crazy in the roads. I look very carefully in all directions. But once I do, I cross. And this morning I was crossing the street, and there was a man in a very fancy Porsche sitting waiting for the light to change. And I put my finger up and waved at him and pointed to his car with a big hurrah kind of symbol. And he just beamed, and I love that. So when I'm in the city, I tell everyone if I think they have an attractive jacket on or if I like their smile, I just talk to people. I think this fear of cities, it doesn't lend anything to life. I'm not saying there's nothing to be afraid of, but fear is sort of hopefully not part of my life and won't be again for a long time.
0: Well, it used to be when I saw men, I would be afraid. I'm never afraid of women. But when I would see a man, especially a man walking alone, I would feel afraid. And I had this thing, I would turn my wedding ring so that the gem faced inside my hand, which was it wasn't meant to do anything. It was just this psychological device that I used. And, after a long time of nothing bad happening, I think my fear got bored with me. And it said, why am I going to stick around? You're not playing the game anymore. And so it just went away. I have seen 5 mountain lions, close enough that I would have been able to run to them if they had stayed still. But of course, they don't do that. And the first 2 times I saw them, I followed them like an idiot. I mean, what in the hell was I thinking? But I just wanted to, I was just hungry to see them. And so I don't feel afraid. I'm not willing to let fear. I mean, there are plenty of things I'm afraid of in life, but I am not willing to let fear ruin my walks, basically.
2: Patrice Vecchione from her book Step Into Nature.
0: If self-doubt follows you into the woods and you carry its heavy burden, your imaginative ideas and dreams may lose their shine.
2: Patrice Vecchione is well known as a poetry teacher in schools. She coaxes gorgeous, sometimes heartbreaking words from children who are far too young to fear poetry as an elevated form of speech. Her students have changed over the years, however, as they spend less time in unstructured play outdoors. Their every minute scheduled, their every movement choreographed, so many kids have lost the ability to wander, literally and in their minds.
0: They're not familiar with the outdoors, and we are cutting off creativity by defamiliarizing kids with the outdoors, not just nature, but the outdoors in general. And we're defamiliarizing them with a sense of empowerment, that they're safe, they can move through space, and they're fine. So I see we are we're making a mess here. and also getting the idea in children's minds that they're so fragile that they have to be protected. I mean, that's a very dangerous concept, that you live in a world that is not safe. And I see children's creativity is definitely not what it used to be. And it's not just not going outside alone. There's of course the whole screen that when life becomes secondhand, we really, really have a problem. So something bad happens. Most things bad happen. They're not that bad. You fall down, you scrape your knee, or somebody screams at you or whatever. I mean, it's like, please get a grip. It's you know, it's the world is not an unsafe place.
2: You're listening to Sprouts, Radio from the Grassroots, a weekly program bringing you local radio productions of global interest. I'm Suki Wessling of The Babblery, working, parenting, playing, voting, advocating, and creating as women. I'm speaking with writers Patrice Vecchione and Tanya Romanoff, who both wrote books about walking. As a topic, walking is both, shall we say, a pedestrian subject, but also one that delves deep into the human experience. Walking sparks joy, creativity, and imagination, taking pilgrimages and making connections over space and time. Tanya is currently writing a novel based on her experiences as a World War II refugee, a serious topic, yet she finds joy in dictating the novel into her phone as she walks the streets of San Francisco.
1: The other part about walking that gives me joy, and we've talked about this a little bit, is the writing. When I did my pilgrimage, my writing was mostly about what I saw around me. But this morning, I was walking through the heart of San Francisco, writing about a woman in a concentration camp. And I enjoyed it thoroughly. It was like, that's where my head was. I was walking. I was looking around. I was writing a book about something that had nothing to do with the environment. And still, I love that feeling of I'm getting the exercise, I'm exploring.
2: Patrice and then Tanya explain how walking expands their worlds.
0: Well, I think it has to do with being liberated from all the things that trap us away from creativity. A sense of responsibility, a sense of duty, job, a wall can be really a hindrance to creativity because your idea can only go so far. I mean, I have a window. I look out a window when I'm writing. And I think what happens for me when I'm out walking is I become my most expansive self.
1: I think for me, it has a lot to do with, as I walk, your blood starts moving more quickly. Your body starts getting energized. The whole aura starts moving through you and your mind starts pursuing it. And I just feel that yes, it's the physical walking, in addition to everything that's around you, that starts the mind moving. And then, you know, if you open up to what's around you, it starts getting really creative.
2: Tanya's book is called A San Francisco Pilgrimage, and it was a pilgrimage, even though she stayed in one city, the city she already lived in. She was looking for her childhood.
1: I decided I would take a one-week pilgrimage, and every day I left my house near Girardelli Square in San Francisco, and I walked in a different direction. And I realized that what I needed to do was walk back to where I grew up. And fortunately, that was all over San Francisco. So I walked between 10 and 15 miles a day, which I love to do. It was an all-day walk. And I would go to places that had meaning to me. And it was so powerful. I remember walking by a monastery that my grandmother went to when we first came to America. And I hadn't seen that building in who knows how long. It was fabulous. I went to Stowe Lake in Golden Gate Park, where I used to go constantly as a little kid. I went to the beach out on the west of San Francisco. I went out to Land's End, which is one of my favorite places in the city. And when I was a kid, it was so dangerous. People were falling off. And to walk there now and to look at it and to just let memory connect with reality, it was so special.
2: Patrice also completed a pilgrimage to the place where she grew up.
0: In 2015, I went back to New York City and was able to rent an apartment a couple blocks from where I lived for my first 8 years. And I went with a parcel of letters that my mother had sent my father during 6 months that he was living away from us. And I decided to walk to all the places in the city that were a part of my childhood. And so I walked to Mother Cabrini School and church where I went to school. I took a subway to Astoria where my father was grew up, and went to my walk to my grandmother's house. I couldn't walk all everywhere. Sometimes I needed to be on the subway. Often when I go back to New York, I go to at least some of those places. But that was the one time that I really was a pilgrimage. And I was reading letters that my mother had written my father just a few doors down from where I was sitting. It was really a remarkable, and my father had died a few months before. It was a remarkable experience.
1: Well, I'm thinking right now about my trip to Trieste and walking through a city that as a child I thought was probably awful, because when we came to America, it was like, oh my God, you lived in a refugee camp. And then my brother finally helped me see that it's a wonderful city. And now I love it. I want to walk above the sea, along the water. I want to walk through the streets. I want to walk along the piers, along the canals. I just want to walk that city, and I can't wait.
2: Do you think that you'll see the little girl that you were?
1: Oh my goodness. Thank you for saying that. I'm going to be looking for her now. I am going to see that little girl, and she's going to be happy.
2: How about you, Patrice? How about your little girl going on a nature walk with you?
0: The little girl in me, she wants to walk in the city. She wants to go to Schraff's for lunch, or you know, doesn't like to get dirty. She doesn't want her dress messed up. No, she was very happy in New York. We don't have to stay who we were. We can change.
2: And indeed we do, especially while walking, because we never stay still, right? We're always going somewhere new.
1: Now, I don't happen to be religious, but I do believe that things can be spiritual and terribly important. And that's what pilgrimage, in a sense, did for me. It really just helped me free myself off of what felt like the captivity of COVID. It was fantastic.
0: There is a profound sense of, for me, a need to bring the past into the present, but in a way that is liberated from the trappings that the past had, because I'm an adult and I'm free now.
2: Patrice Vecchione from her book Step into Nature.
0: When my father came for a visit, we walked together at Jack's Peak Park, a place I love and where I often walk. He did what I never would in a forest. He yelled at the top of his lungs. He was angry and fearful about what life comes down to when its end draws near. The boom of his voice made me feel protective of the forest, made me want to shelter it from his gruff sound. I tell you, the tree branches quivered. Why hadn't he saved his rant for my kitchen table? Though I wish he'd chosen another location, the boundless space gave him the room he needed to let go of a bit of his fear, for that is what his anger hid. After leaving the park, my father's spirit was a whole lot lighter. Take your sorrow outdoors and watch it change. A meadow is a good place to give in to tears. I know. The grass hasn't shriveled up from my sorrow's salt. Willa Cather wrote, "The heart, when it is too much alive, aches for that brown earth." Yesterday afternoon, a couple sat on a bench before one of the most impressive views at Jack's Peak Park overlooking Monterey Bay. You could even see individual boats sailing on the water. When I said hello as I walked by, the woman kept her face turned away from me, but the young man half-heartedly returned my greeting. His eyes were two dark pools of grief. Whatever their trouble was, they chose to bring it into the woods. Though the trees can't undo what made them sad, I'll bet that, like my father, they felt lighter when they left.

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1: I smile now and remember with joy all the people I met throughout the city and the smiles we shared. Ikjat, or God's Light, and his dog Love on Twin Peaks. Sister Angela of the Furies near Mount Davidson. On Stowe Lake, three Serbs from my mom's hometown. Newlyweds who threw rose petals on me in Shakespeare's garden. Madi and PJ, who introduced me to the Green Belt Forest, and so many others. I keep replaying that moment with Tammy on the final day of my pilgrimage, when she told me ours was a divine meeting. She shared her deep wisdom and helped me understand the gift of my pilgrimage. I have moved from guilt to gratitude. There's not much more I could ask of a pilgrimage in search of myself.

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I'm Suki Wessling in beautiful Santa Cruz, California. 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
2: Tonight, we have a fascinating interview with Heather Allison. She calls herself the Chief Vibes Officer, and I have the hardest time pronouncing this, but an equine gestaltist. Now, I had never heard the term gestaltist until today, which I understand this to be a thinker who studies the human mind and perception by looking at behaviors and experiences as unified wholes rather than individual parts. And mixed with equine therapy, you can get in touch with some really powerful feelings. Learn more about what Heather does, where to learn more about her practice, and where to see her this September to learn more about this therapy. In the Northwest News Report, school districts fighting Washington's rural reading lag. Rural kids in Washington State and across the country are significantly behind their non-rural peers in reading. Isabel Charlet is here to tell us all about it. But first, Heather Allison and Holly Witte on tonight's edition of Skagit Talks.
3: This is Holly Witte for Skagit Talks on KSVR Radio. And in the studio with me is Heather Allison, who describes herself as the Chief Vibes Officer of Wild Wisdom Companions. Welcome, Heather.
4: Thank you, Holly. It's wonderful to be here. Thanks so much.
3: So glad that you are doing this because I have a lot of questions about what is Wild Wisdom Companions, and you also describe yourself as an equine gestaltist. So we're going to talk about all of that, but let's begin with what is your background? Because I know horses are involved. Mm-hmm. What is your background with horses and what is the work that you are doing?
4: Mm-hmm. So I've had a lifelong relationship with horses, but I call myself a professional trail rider. I've never competed on horses or with horses, but I have, where I'm from, there's horse country, and I have a lot of friends who are trainers. And so I've been able to tootle around on champions, just beautiful, beautiful, wonderful horses that love their jobs and love to compete. But that was never really my interest. I always had an interest of being on the ground with the horse and being in communion somehow with the horse that was slightly different than somebody who wants to compete with them. And that was just my preference. And when I was going through my master's program, I have a master's in clinical psychology. And when I was going through that program about 26 years ago now, my friend who is a trainer said, oh, you know what? You should be an equine therapist. And that stuck in my head. And from that moment forward, I was looking for a program that I could be a part of to become this thing called an equine therapist. And nothing resonated with me. And until I was at a workshop for Masterson Method. And if anybody knows what that is, Masterson Method is a energy work with a horse, on the horse, not what I do is energy work partnering with a horse. But Masterson Method is helping a horse release their knots and stress. So the woman who was coaching that program started listing all of the equine therapeutic programs out there, and just randomly as we're sitting in circle. And one of the things she said was, there are a couple of programs in the country that combine gestalt and horses. And my ears and my heart just went, wait, what? You can combine gestalt with horses? And Gestalt is a very unique theory of psychology that I wasn't specifically trained in, but my training is similar in that they're all humanistic, which is different than cognitive behavioral therapy. So Gestalt and what I was trained in is humanistic, and they have a very unique way of seeing the client that is slightly different than cognitive behavioral therapy. And so in my heart of hearts, I knew that this might, well, at the time I knew it was like, I think this is it. So I went and found out, and 6 months later, I was part of the Touched by a Horse program, and we call each other herd mates. So as part of that herd, we in the Gestalt world and the equine Gestalt world view horses as coaches in and of themselves. They're co-active partners with us. We aren't doing anything to them.
3: Let me just back up for a second, because something you said made me interested. When you first went to this program, you were working with the horses, and I thought you were going to say, you know, you're working with the horses and with people. And then you said you were really working to get the knots out of the horses and work with their energy. So was that program, was that geared toward the well-being of the horse or the well-being of people?
4: Yes, the Masterson Method program, which is not the program that I'm certified in. The Masterson Method program, which was a three-day workshop. You can get a Masterson Method certification, and it's a phenomenal program. But it's completely different than Equine Gestalt and Touched by a Horse. Masterson Method is helping a horse that is a competitive horse release their stress that they might have from competition, just like an athlete would, any other athlete. That's that program. And interestingly enough, the coach in that program, the workshop leader in that program, just started rattling off equine therapeutic programs.
3: Okay.
4: Which is where you partner with a horse and a client. And the goal is to help the client release trauma or PTSD or some sort of grief or something in that. The equine therapeutic programs that are out there, like PATH and things like that, are constellation therapy, things like that. Those are where you partner with a horse, you're helping a client. So yeah, they're two different programs, the Masterson Method versus the.
3: Okay, good. I'm glad you did that first one because it led you to what you do now. So that's really great.
4: Yes.
3: And in the work that you do now, because we've talked before, so I know this, you work with a lot of people who are working through grief.
4: Mm-hmm.
3: And, you know, I almost want to say working with grief because, frankly, you don't work through grief. Grief is always going to be there once you've experienced it. And you told me that there are a lot of grief can take a lot of different forms and have a lot of different causes.
4: Mm-hmm.
3: So talk about that a little bit and how what you do helps people, what you do with people.
4: Mm-hmm. So grief, as you said, takes a lot of different forms. We, as a society, really understand grief when we lose a spouse or we lose a child or we lose a parent. And those are griefs that people are like, oh, of course you're going to be grieving. Of course that's going to be devastating. And in reality, those are the most devastating ones. But then there's the grief that comes along with losing a pet or losing the life that you thought you were going to have, which is a really important one. And sometimes we'll go through the loss of a parent or the loss of a spouse, and then we'll lose a pet and we will be completely devastated. It wasn't that you weren't devastated with the other two, but you experienced that, you got through it. You were like, okay, that was kind of a normal grief. I'm going through the process. And like you said, there's no going through it to the other side. There is an other side, but it's a journey. Grief is truly a journey, as you were alluding to. It's a journey. It's something that you are going to continue to carry with you.
3: Right.
4: But how can you get to the other side of maybe devastation? So to go back, what I was saying is you could lose a spouse and you could lose a parent and you got through that pretty well and you're on this other side, and then suddenly you lose a pet and you're completely devastated. And our first reaction to that is, it's just a cat. It's just a dog. Why am I having this visceral reaction to this that I cannot get out of? And that's what I experience, is a lot of people say, why can't I get out of this? And I'm like, well, again, it's a journey, but that's compound grief. What can happen is our society does recognize those larger devastating griefs as something that we're allowed, and I put that in quotes, air quotes, to grieve. But a pet, we think, that's not, why is that? It's just an animal. But that animal was probably with us through those other griefs, right?
3: Right, yeah.
4: And we had that animal, and it was with us 24/7, whereas we probably haven't lived with our parent for 50 years. And so that is called that is a compound grief. That's just, and so it layers on top of each other, and going through that can be a little bit of a journey. And we, in our work, I use somatic techniques to kind of get it out of your body. And rather than just talk therapy, what I do is not talk therapy. I do believe that talk therapy is very important because that helps with the way you speak to people and how, and I do a little bit of that because I do have a clinical psychology degree, so I can help people with that. But not all energy workers have that, so they don't necessarily know that piece. But it's languages with that, with helping people get to the other side, and behavioral techniques that we all use that in our equine gestalt program. We all use that and are taught that in that our program.
3: Well, you're making me want to ask you questions. And what I really want to know is, so now somebody comes to you and they're in this state of compound grief. And you may, you know, I'm sure you talk to them first, but then how do you work with horses and people? What happens in the process?
4: So in Gestalt is slightly different than other therapeutic methods. And that is that we view the person as already whole. All of the answers are inside of themselves. And Gestalt was developed by a man named Fritz Perls in the 1960s. So it's a very tried and true method of psychology and energy work. He did not have the words that we are using now because there was not the research, but he was ahead of his time in that now we have things called, like a lot of people know the book, The Body Keeps Score by Bessel van der Kolk. I don't think I'm pronouncing that correctly. That's a very technical book. And then another one is Feelings Buried Alive and Never Die by Carol K. Truman. And those two books alone explain how we do harbor these things in ourselves. So when we, before our cells, they have discovered that our cells had looked one way before a traumatic event, a grief event, which can be very traumatic. And then they look a different way. They have markers now that were different than before the traumatic event. Fritz Perls was not using that language, but we now know that's what he meant because he kept saying, you need to get it out. You need to get it out of your cells on a cellular level.
3: So how do people do that working with a horse?
4: Right. So I'm going to say, because it is difficult to explain, there's not like you do A and B and C. Every single person being a whole person themselves and having the answers inside of themselves has a very specifically tailored session. So the way a horse would work is they are very intuitive, and even behavior analysts will say that horses are the best lie detectors. So for instance, if you're telling me that you aren't experiencing grief, no, I'm fine with that. That was fine. And you're saying that up in your head, but your heart is experiencing something different and your body is experiencing something different. The horse can recognize that and it will tell you, usually by walking away from you, you're not telling the truth. Now, it's not thinking that, but it recognizes an incongruence and it doesn't like it. And so horses invite us to embody confidence or whatever it is that we would like to embody. They invite us to embody that. Once we do, our heart and our head are congruent in our thoughts. A horse then will actually walk back towards you and say, okay, now you got it. And specialty is to help you achieve that. They're help you achieve that state of being, that state of mind, and that state of physical understanding of what, yes, I want to be confident, or yes, I want to be whole. Yes, I want to be at peace. And experience it in your body. And they can help you do that. And there's a lot of energetic and somatic ways they can do that. There's a lot of scientific. The last 20 years, they've discovered spiritual ways that horses help you do this. They've discovered energetic ways. They've actually measured it. The HeartMath Institute out of Colorado has actually measured why we feel better in the presence of horses. And that has to do with vibration. It has to do with energy and how a higher vibration being, which is what a horse is, they're higher than a lot of things on the planet, will always raise a lower vibration being up to their level. We're never going to get to their vibration because they're off the charts, but it will raise us up to their level. A lower vibration never ever, and this has been studied, lowers a higher vibration being down to their level. So they're lifting us up vibrationally and helping us achieve that congruence in our bodies.
3: So oversimplifying, I'm sure, you observe what the interaction might be between people who come to you and a horse that you're working with, and you can then help that person recognize certain things, and then that changes the way that person might be interacting with the horse, who will continue to help that behavior change so that the person begins to experience some sort of acceptance and peace.
4: Yes. If the horse walks away, if the client is saying, I feel confident, and the horse starts to walk away or not walk with them, I can say, well, what were you really thinking?
3: Yeah. There? Got it.
4: What happened there? Right.
3: Great. So, okay. I love it. We have a little bit of time left, and I want to make sure, first of all, that people will know how to reach you. But in the in the tiny bit of time we have left, I know there's also something you're starting called Letters from a Horse. Can you, in maybe 30 seconds, tell us about that?
4: Yes, I am starting that. It hasn't officially launched yet, but it is a program that I am writing with my spiritual horse guide, that we are together. I am using a snail mail method of getting some healing out to people. So you would sign up for a subscription service where monthly you would get a letter from a horse and their observation of humans and the world around them, and little tidbits of healing information. And from me, it would be a little bit of a way to interpret what the horse might be trying to say or deliver to the person, and little goodies in the envelope and things like that. I think that snail mail is, subscription services are catching on. And I think that's because of this loneliness epidemic that we seem to be having. And we seem to be reaching for and searching for.
3: I think you're really onto something. I know a number of people who have requested letter writing as part of their contact within a group. So, yay! I think that's wonderful. Okay, it's better. It's better than letters from Santa, to tell you the truth.
4: Right. Yes, they have a unique. Horses have a unique way.
3: So let's tell people how they can reach you to find out more about Wild Wisdom Companions, or Letters and Letters from a Horse.
4: So I do have both websites. I have lettersfromahorse.com and I have wildwisdomcompanions.com. So those are my two websites, and my services are on there. My contact details are on there. You could always email me at heather@wildwisdomcompanions.com. I also would like to invite people, if it's possible, to an event that I'm having, which is called What the Heck is Gestalt? Informational session, and that's Friday, September 18th at 3:30 at the LeConnor Swinomish Library on Morris Street. That's 520 Morris Street.
3: Perfect. Thank you. Great. I think we'll have you back, because there's a lot more to hear about this. I definitely want to probe Letters from a Horse and see how that develops. So,
4: yes, thank you.
3: Heather Allison, thank you so much for joining me today. This was just fascinating.
4: Thank you so much, Holly.
3: This is Holly Witte for KSVR Skagit Talks.
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2: 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Isabel Charlet is here with more.
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0: Means more children in rural Washington are living in poverty compared to their urban and suburban peers, and rural families earn nearly $40,000 less per year. Alvarez Villanueva says for families struggling to make ends meet, books can be an afterthought, so kids get to keep anything they get from the vending machines. Mary McInerney with Save the Children US says being able to read by third grade is one of the strongest predictors of future academic success, as well as graduation and long-term job opportunities. But she adds most rural kids are at a disadvantage, with most not living within 30 miles of a child care center.
1: Where a child lives should never determine their ability to read, to learn, to succeed. 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
0: 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I'm Isabel Charlet, Washington News Service. 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
3: Welcome to 2026 Talks, where we're following our democracy in historic times.
4: The Paxton campaign has been lackluster when it's come to the public-facing elements. They've struggled in fundraising. This convention is a shot in the arm for them. The Senate race in Texas has become one of the most visible in America.
3: University of Houston political scientist Brandon Rottinghouse says a first-of-its-kind midterm convention is a chance for the GOP to bolster the Senate campaign of Ken Paxton. The scandal-plagued Texas attorney general might ordinarily expect to be way ahead of Democratic state representative James Tallarico, but is tied instead. Rottinghouse says the coalition that sent President Donald Trump back to the White House is fraying, and gains made with Black, Latino, and younger male voters have all but disappeared. Tallarico is also getting traction on issues like data centers, tariffs, and flock cameras, and has been advertising, while Paxton has not. The Postal Service's watchdog is investigating a whistleblower and their allegations that an untested White House system for strictly limiting mail-in voting could disenfranchise thousands and throw the election into chaos. Trump is asking the Supreme Court to overturn a lower court order stalling the plan. In a related case, the Justice Department is asking the court to lift a court order preventing the purging of voting rolls using a federal immigration database built to help states check the citizenship of people applying for documents. Critics charge the Homeland Security Department system is unvetted and full of errors. Justice Brett Kavanaugh has turned away an appeal to lift a block on new congressional maps in Missouri. The primary was held under districts designed to give Republicans a 7-to-1 advantage, but a lower court ruled they couldn't be used in November. A record number of women are running for office nationwide, with more than 700 campaigning for Congress or governorships. Florida State Representative Angie Nixon, a Black Democrat running for Senate, says she's unapologetic about who she is.
5: I am a hardworking person who cares about the people of Florida, and I'm putting people first. That's the type of label that I want on me. It's not about Republican or Democrat or DSA or progressive or moderate. It's about who is going to put people first.
3: It's not clear if gender played any role in the recent physical attack on the female Democrat candidate for governor in Ohio. Dr. Amy Acton was unharmed. Despite tough talk on data centers from Kentucky Democratic Governor Andy Beshear, unions that support their construction are funneling major donations into his political action committee. Last month, Beshear issued an executive order requiring the centers to pay what he describes as their fair share of taxes. Jason Bailey with the Kentucky Center for Economic Policy says that might not do a lot.
6: The governor has a role in a lot of this stuff, but some of it depends as well on the Cabinet for Economic Development awarding the subsidies, but also the legislature and what they decide to do moving forward.
3: The International Brotherhood of Electrical Workers, a construction union supporting data centers, donated more than $200,000 to the governor's In This Together PAC. The Smithsonian Institute's first Black secretary, Lonnie Bunch, announced his retirement following several clashes with Trump. I'm Simone Perez for Pacifica Network and Public News Service. 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
7: The Public News Service Wednesday afternoon update. I'm Mike Clifford. Today kicks off the GOP's unusual midterm convention in Dallas, which, in deference to Trump's plan to be the headline speaker both nights, some are calling Trumpapalooza. The Dallas Morning News notes many party members, including those facing tight races, are skipping the two-day affair, citing conflicting obligations or balking at demands that they pony up for access. Others are hoping an appearance alongside Trump will put them in the national spotlight as they work to turn out his voters without him on the ballot. Meantime, Oklahoma is turning public libraries into broadband access hubs as a new statewide effort aims to provide rural residents with reliable internet.
8: The initiative will place up to 175 community access portals in libraries across the state.

0: allowing people to take telehealth appointments, search for jobs, further their education, and organize essential services. The product is funded by $14.5 million from the Federal American Rescue Plan Act's Capital Projects Fund. Mike Sanders with the Oklahoma Broadband Office says libraries are a natural fit because they are free, open, and trusted institutions.
1: The fact that these are free and that these libraries are so open and able to offer full-time help, we thought, what a great idea to have these placed in Oklahoma.
0: Sanders says libraries frequently serve as technology access points, particularly in rural communities where broadband is limited. I'm Mark Richardson.
2: And Florida relies on natural gas for nearly three-quarters of its electricity, making it one of the most exposed states in the country to volatile fuel prices.
3: Utilities typically pass the cost of fuel directly to customers. Analysts point to two key drivers: surging U.S. exports of liquefied natural gas, which tie domestic prices to volatile global markets, and growing demand from data centers for reliable power. Brendan Pierpont is Director of Electricity at Energy Innovation, a nonpartisan energy and climate policy think tank. He says Florida's dependence on gas is a major risk.
4: In a lot of ways, Florida is one of the states that has the greatest exposure to volatile natural gas prices, being so heavily dependent on gas as a fuel. Nationally, the average across the grid, there's about 40% of the electricity produced in the United States comes from natural gas.
3: I'm Tramell Gomes.
2: Next, nearly one in three folks in Michigan over age 50 provides care for an adult family member or friend with a health issue or disability. The 1 Million Care Conversation Initiative is collecting people's experiences to identify where support is falling short. Nicole Jorick is Chief Program Officer at Caring Across Generations.
5: The biggest things that we're hearing is that people want there to be systems in place so that care can be a choice. Right now, family caregivers are the last line of defense.
2: A University of Michigan poll found one-third of those caregivers have faced financial challenges. This is Public News Service.
6: A landmark law and one of the country's largest sources of funding for maintenance and repair on public lands expired last year. Now, a coalition of environmental groups is pressing the Congress to restore it.
7: Committees in both the House and Senate have passed a bill to reauthorize the Legacy Restoration Fund, meaning the next step would be floor votes. President Donald Trump signed the bipartisan Great American Outdoors Act in 2020, which established the fund. Rebecca Konefke with the Pew Charitable Trusts says the bill gives a boost to the environment and to the outdoor economy.
8: LRF has funded more than 1,600 projects across the country. And in 2025, the Great American Outdoors Act Legacy Restoration Fund was estimated to support an average of 17,000 jobs and contribute $2 billion to the U.S. economy.
7: She adds that in 2024, 332 million visits to national parks contributed an estimated $56 billion and more than 340,000 jobs to the U.S. economy. I'm Suzanne Potter.
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Artificial Brain with a song called Floating in Delirium from their 2017 album titled Infrared Horizon. 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I'm The Unknown. Up next, here's Sworn Enemy.

Zerath, the song called Death Defiant from their last third album, released in 2014. Up next, featuring Alan Gernja from Distant, this is Sinestia, Burial Hymn.

celebrating 20 years of Redeemer. That was Norma Jean with a song called A Grand Scene for a Color Film. Up next, let's do some Immolation, These Vengeful Winds.

The Deadlights with a song called Pox Eclipse from their one and only 2000 self-titled album. Up next, here's Suffocation, Torn in Two, Enthrallment.

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2: 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Yes, it's Wednesday. It's Wednesday, and we're going to have another hour together of music. And I wanted to share with you about a concert I saw on TV the other night. I only caught the tail end of it, but it was the Farm Aid concert. And I saw, who did I see first? Not George Harrison. Anyway, it doesn't matter who. I mean, it matters who I saw first, but not for this story. Sorry to ramble. But Willie Nelson finished off the show. And I was so moved by what he sang and the way he sings. I've always adored Willie Nelson that I decided we needed an hour of Willie Nelson tonight. So I'm going to pick songs from quite a few different albums that he has. And we're going to start with It's All Going to Pot. And, some days it just feels like that, doesn't it? All right, here we go. It's All Going to Pot, Willie Nelson, Merle Haggard, featuring Jamie Johnson.

So that was Somewhere Between Me and You, Willie Nelson and Merle Haggard, from the album Django and Jimmy. Yeah, it's sort of an older one, but it's a good one. So I've stumbled on another CD of Willie Nelson that's more recent. It's from a CD called, well, what is it called here? Oh, What a Beautiful World. And this cut is called What Kind of Love?

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That's all I can give. And we will live it the best we can live it, baby.

That is a beautiful song. Wow. Lyrics, music, everything. That's the Flyboy and the Kid, Willie Nelson. And before that was Banks of Old Bandera. And before that was What Kind of Love. Continuing with our Willie Nelson and Friends Sometimes Marathon, 40 Miles from Nowhere, Willie Nelson.

dawn. 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Your little lap dog chased a foxtail squirrel across the main road through the woods. Some ninja on a dirt bike.

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There's a cedar grove in the back of the house, maybe halfway down the hill. A place to go and just lay low, where there's precious time to kill. Well, it's me, your little lap dog, and that old brindle cat, trying to keep this place alive.

I'm amazed at the number of songs that Willie Nelson has recorded. Sometimes I don't know if he is who wrote them or if they're somebody else's songs, but the number of songs on the theme of love and friendship, you know, it's enormous. Everything, well, anyway, I'll just play some more. Next up, What a Beautiful World featuring Rodney Crowell with Willie Nelson.

Here's to the corners yet to turn. Here's to the bridges yet to burn. Here's to the whole thing blown apart. It's open season on my heart. The days go by like flying bricks. Leave gaping holes too deep to fix.

And that was Open Season on My Heart, Willie Nelson. Moving on, you're with Anne the Bohemian. We're having a Willie Nelson festival apparently today. Next up, Shame on the Moon, Willie Nelson, from his album, Oh, What a Beautiful World.

man must keep his head. Heaven opens up the door where angels fear to tread.

She's back in town, boogie woogie style, Willie Nelson. Oh my. All right. Now, special, well, it's not a special request because my friend didn't request it, but the title made me laugh because, you know, sometimes as we get older, there are these things we just have to spend money on, whether it's repair of a house or a car or our bodies, you know, and pretty soon you start saying, it's only money, because there's nothing else to say. Okay, so this is the song, It's Only Money, Willie Nelson and Merle Haggard.

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1: And I hope to see you next week, same time, same station, and the Bohemian. 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We're going to go out with Just Breathe, Willie Nelson featuring Lucas Nelson, one of his sons.

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time to poke glide in your stride and hitch a ride to the soulful side with Upfront Soul. I'm your host, Sanguine Fromage, laying down 120 minutes of soulful sounds to which you may get down. We're going to begin with Sly and the Family Stone. From Small Talk, the track is called Loose Booty.

the South Side Movement there with I've Been Watching You from their self-titled album. Parlor Greens with Mustard Sauce from Emeralds. And we started the set with Sly and the Family Stone, Loose Booty from Small Talk. Of course, at the very beginning of the hour, we heard from Joan Armatrading with Back to the Night from the album of the same name. I'm Sanguine Fromage. It is an honor, such an honor and a privilege as always, to be here with you in the community of the airwaves. We've got a request coming up in just a little bit. Always encourage you to send me yours at upfrontsoul@gmail.com. Right now, though, it's Della Reese with her inimitable version of It Was a Very

the day. Everything seems so clear. Memories are things time cannot wash away. These are my cherished years. When I was 17, it was a very good year. It was a very good year.

Albandian, the Ethiopian, and the Ether Orchestra there with Elenewa. And that is from the Ether Orchestra and Ethiopian Guests. Before that, we heard Mark Turner with Lincoln Heights, a track from Return from the Stars. And we started with Della Reese. It was a very good year. Well, it's been a rough year in terms of losing beloved people in the music world. Of course, Dolly Parton is no longer, sadly, on the planet. We are going to send this next set out to her in gratitude for all the good she did in the world, including sending books to children in rural areas, in underserved areas, all over the U.S. Dolly Parton right now with a song for the working person, 9 to 5. Thank you, Dolly.

Dolly Parton with the Woody Guthrie tune, Deportee, from 9 to 5 and Odd Jobs, appreciating the legacy of kindness and care of Dolly Parton here on Upfront Soul. In the middle, friend of hers, Charlie Pride, with Brush Arbor Meeting. That's on Sunday Morning with Charlie Pride. Yes, we do sometimes play country here on Upfront Soul. And Dolly Parton, 9 to 5. From 9 to 5 and Odd Jobs. Great song for the Labor Day vicinity in which we find ourselves. I've got a great request coming up. Thank you so much, Daryl, for tuning in. He actually sent a bunch of great requests that I'm going to work my way through, and we're going to start out with Mother's Finest, Funky Mountain.

Daryl wanted to hear some Mother's Finest, and I played Funky Mountain. You can find that on the Essential Mother's Finest, the RCA Epic Years. We'll hear more from them in future shows. We're going to close out this first hour of Upfront Soul with Lonnie Smith. Nice long one, Sunshine Superman from Move Your Hand. But don't move your hand to the dial, because we will be back in a flash with another hour of funk, soul, and jazz here on Upfront Soul.

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4: Welcome once again to Upfront Soul. I'm Sanguine Fromage, your host. I do hope you're prepared to get down because we've got another hour of funky tunes, to which you may do just that. We're going to get started right now with a poem from Maya Angelou and Still I Rise.
5: Everyone in the world has gone to bed one night or another with fear or pain or loss or disappointment. And yet each of us has awakened, arisen, somehow made our ablution, seen other human beings, and said, morning, how are you? Fine, thanks, and you? It's amazing. Wherever that abides in the human being, there is the nobleness of the human spirit. Despite it all, black and white, Asian, Spanish, Native American, pretty, plain, thin, fat, vowed a celibate, we rise. You may write me down in history with your bitter, twisted lies. You may trod me in the very dirt, but still like dust, I'll rise. Does my sassiness upset you? Why are you beset with gloom? Just because I walk as if I have oil wells pumping in my living room. Just like suns and like moons, with the certainty of tides, just like hope springing high, still I rise. Did you want to see me broken, bowed head and lowered eyes, shoulders falling down like teardrops, weakened by my soulful cries? Does my sassiness upset you? Don't take it so hard just because I laugh. As if I have gold mines digging in my own backyard. You can shoot me with your words. You can cut me with your lies. You can kill me with your hatefulness. But just like life, I'll rise. Does my sexiness offend you? Oh, does it come as a surprise that I dance? As if I have diamonds at the meeting of my thighs. Out of the huts of history's shame, I rise. Up from a past rooted in pain, I rise. A black ocean leaping and wide, welling and swelling, I bear in the tide. Leaving behind nights of terror and fear, I rise. Into a daybreak miraculously clear, I rise. Bringing the gifts that my ancestors gave, I am the hope and the dream of the slave. And so, naturally. There I go, rising.

That was Maxine Brown, Don't Leave Me Baby from Out of Sight. We heard from Nina Simone just before that, Compassion, aka Compensation. And going out to John, some Mahalia Jackson, Then the Answer Came. And we started out with Maya Angelou, and Still I Rise. I'm Sanguine Fromage. If there's anything you'd like to hear, please do not hesitate to let me know. You can get me on email at upfrontsoul@gmail.com, or you can look for me out there on social media at upfrontsoul. Okay, Sam Cooke coming up right now with Crazy.

Louis Armstrong, and Ella Fitzgerald. Gee, baby, ain't I been good to you? That's on Let's Do It, the best of the Verve years. Aretha Franklin, Try a Little Tenderness, from The Queen in Waiting, the Columbia years 1960 to 1965. Sam Cooke with Crazy She Calls Me, from The Man Who Invented Soul. It's a gigantic box set of Sam Cooke's music. All right, we're going to turn next here on Upfront Soul to Jackie Opal, who tells us, Cry Me a River.

leave me here alone to regret. But just because he treated you so unkind, the false falsehood was on your mind as I. And now you come back to me, but you're gonna be sorry.

0: Kelly Brothers there. He's the same today. That's on Screaming Gospel Holy Rollers Volume 1. Shaladia Gilbert, Chances Go Round. That's on a compilation called Rare Soul Authentic Vinyl Editions. And we started the set here on Upfront Soul with Jackie Opal, Cry Me a River, Best of Super Rare Soul. Well, Super Rare Soul is what we do try to set you up with here on Upfront Soul. On Sanguine Fromage, the one turning the knobs, Blay Amboli is going to take us in a funky African direction with Africa VA from the album Ketan.
1: Oh, Africa. Time to wake up from your slumber. Time to get up and stand up for your rights. As the great spirits of Africa led our ancestors from time immemorial. And so, rise up, because the time is now.

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Otherwise,

wrapping up Upfront Soul with a special request going out to Kihiro. Sending that also out to all the other Japanese funk fans. Neko Kokoko, Emo, Iris, and all of you. But Chihiro wanted to hear. And Retchery. Retchery? Dr. Ancient Funkish from the album End Ray. Thank you so much for listening, Chihiro, and that was a great request. Black Ivory before that, Walking Downtown Saturday Night on their self-titled album. Milt Jackson, I'm Not So Sure. And that's on the Soul Jazz Legacy, CTI The Master Collection. And Blé Ambolé started the set, Africa, yay, on Catan. Thank you so much for tuning in. It is such a pleasure, an honor, a privilege to be bringing the funk, the soul, the jazz to you here on Upfront Soul. I hope you'll stay tuned to this great station. Tune in again next week. And always do remember, if you get knocked down, don't stay down. Get up and get down. Upfront Soul comes to you from Community Radio, WERU-FM, Blue Hill, Maine, Wabanaki Territory.

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gentlemen, welcome aboard Paradise Airwaves. This is your captain speaking. Our destination today is the Species Luau at Cardwell's Cove, where the forecast today is 100% clear skies and good vibes. We know you have a choice when you're on the radio dial, and we thank you for joining us here at Paradise Airwaves as we prepare for landing in Cardwell's Cove. On behalf of your flight crew, just sit back, relax, and enjoy the flight.

Hello, friends. Welcome to the warm tropical shores of Cardwell's Cove. I am your host, Adrian Cardwell, and you friends have arrived just in time for a very special Space Age Luau. Cardwell's Cove is a production of WXOXLP in Louisville, Kentucky. Well, I did mention that we are having a very special edition of the Space Age Luau here at Cardwell's Cove today, and boy, howdy. You know, it's one of those things. I know my heart is heavy. This is a loss to the community that hits close to home, and I was maybe a little surprised at how much it affected me, but the passing of Dolly Parton has really sat with me. And as soon as I learned of her passing, the living saint of a person that she was, I immediately started thinking about the breadth and width of her impact to not just the music industry, but just general goodness and kindness. And so I wanted to pay tribute to that in the show here today. I can't play a full hour of Dolly Parton recordings as much as I would love to. So I had to think outside the box a little bit and make sure that it fits the Cardwell's Cove mold, even though we are going to break format a little bit. But I will tell you, every single track in the show today has a Dolly Parton signature on it. I've also got a few clips queued up, so if I manage my cues here correctly, we'll be able to hear from Dolly herself occasionally throughout the show. We'll reflect on her impact to music and just the beautiful catalog that she left with us, and the way she touched each of our lives. So I want to get it started here today with just a little number. It's hopefully, as we go through this, it'll be an emotional journey, but there's going to be hopefully a little bit of laughter, maybe a few little grins out there, and hopefully some good memories for you. So although we're here on the shores of Cardwell's Cove, how about we join Dolly in one of her iconic roles as Miss March at a little bitty pissant country place. To kind of get the show started and set the stage for us here today.

You are enough, and anyone who tells you otherwise isn't worth your time. You got this. Yes, I'm talking to you. Other people didn't always believe in me. And in those times, I had to believe in myself. Plus, nothing's better than proving people wrong. Make a list of the things you love about yourself. They can be big or small. Like, I cook a mean chicken pot pie. Or, I'm a great mom. And if you tell yourself enough nice things, eventually, you'll believe them too. Go in with confidence. You got in the door because you deserve to be there. Don't forget that. And don't let it hit you on the way in.

Well, friends, here we are. We are having a very special edition of the Space Age Luau here today, dedicated to the one and only, the iconic, the irreplaceable Dolly Parton, who we lost recently. I am your host, Adrian Cardwell. Let's take a look at the tracks that we played here in that first set. We kicked it off with a little sample of a track, from Best Little Whorehouse in Texas. I misspoke in the opener. I said Miss Marge. That was her as Miss Mona doing a little introduction there. Then we quickly split from that into De Neuf à Cinq. From 9 to 5, and that was by René Martel. Then we had the 101 Strings Orchestra with the Alshire Singers with Love is Like a Butterfly. Then we brought a little bit of drama with Chris Casello in that sort of spaghetti western surf. I don't know, it was a little bit of a blend there from an album called Surfin' Hayride. That was obviously a rendition of Jolene. We heard a little bit of wisdom from Dolly. Then we went to a really beautiful arrangement of Peace Train featuring Dolly Parton and Ladysmith Black Mombazo. Just a beautiful, beautiful, beautiful rendition of her classic track there to round out that first set. Well, obviously, we know how prolific she was in writing songs, not just for herself, but for others. And in 1974, a young performer named Tina Turner picked up a song from Dolly and made it her own with her off of the album Tina Turns the Country On. Here is, and we can all be thankful for this, especially thanks to Dolly Parton, that there will always be music to kick off the second set here today.

It's just a crazy time in the world right now. I think everywhere. If you we watch on the news, you hear all the news about all the troubles that you're having and all the stuff that we're having. It's just a crazy time. And if everybody tried a little harder, to care about each other a little more and stop just bickering and pissing and moaning about everything that don't mean anything, and just get to work and try to, to try to work a little more together on things around the world, it would be so much easier.

Well, friends, thank you so much for tuning in. I hope you are enjoying the special edition of the Space Age Luau dedicated to the one and only Dolly Parton. I am your host, Adrian Cardwell, and this is Cardwell's Cove. Let's take a look at the tracks that we played here in that second set. We kick it off with a couple of numbers that Dolly wrote, sung by other folks. We kicked it off with There'll Always Be Music, that was by Tina Turner, followed by Skeeter Davis and Fuel to the Flame. Then we had Islands in the Stream in Swedish. I bet you didn't know you needed to hear that today. And that was by Kiki Danielsson. And then we wrapped up that great duet there with Dolly Parton and Linda Perry teaming up there to do that cover of that Four Non Blondes track, What's Up? I know I ask myself that all the time. Well, friends, Cardwell's Cove is a production of WXOX in Louisville, Kentucky. Please do surf an internet wave over to artxfm.com and check out all the amazing programming that comes to you from the studios at Art FM. Well, friends, here we are. We have reached that point in the hour where I must begin our initial descent, so please do put your seat backs and tray tables into their fully upright and locked positions. Well, while I prepare for landing, you may also need to grab a tissue or two as we get all the way to the top of the hour in our special tribute to the one and only, the great Dolly Parton. We're going to kick it off here with an absolutely beautiful, stunning version of one of her most iconic tracks. This is by Catherine Jenkins with the Prague Symphony Orchestra. I'll just pause it right here and let it take us away to the top of the hour.

You know, several years ago, I created the Dollywood Foundation. Now, I know we wanted to do things to inspire kids, but like all good organizations, we needed the right mission to guide us. And in the end, what we came up with was pretty simple, straightforward, and a wish for all kids. We wanted them to dream more, learn more, care more, and be more. Now, when I was thinking about what I should say to you today, well, those four simple things just kept coming back to me, so I thought that I would use this as my way to share my thoughts with you. If I had but one wish for you, it would be for you to dream more.

Well, friends, thank you so much for tuning in here to the Space Age Luau here at Cardwell's Cove. I have been your host, Adrian Cardwell. This obviously has been a very special episode dedicated to and celebrating the glorious life and impact of the one and only Dolly Parton, whom we lost too soon. Hope you enjoyed the tribute to her today. We certainly colored outside the lines and thought outside the box like we typically do here at Cardwell's Cove. So hope you enjoyed that from wherever you are listening from, and that you had a smile on your face throughout the show here today. Let's take a quick look at the tracks that we played here in that final set. We kicked it off with that beautiful rendition of I Will Always Love You, L'Amore Sei Tu, and that was by Catherine Jenkins with the Prague Symphony Orchestra. Then we brought a little sapphic energy here for a couple of tracks there with Michelle Indigeocello and her cover of Two Doors Down, followed by Raineri and their track Jolene, But It's Gay. And then we wrapped up the show here today with Traveling Through, that track that Dolly Parton wrote for the film Transamerica that earned her second Academy Award nomination. First one, obviously, was for 9 to 5 in 1981. Then I'll fast forward all the way to 2006. She gets nominated for the film Transamerica, and that beautiful track with just a spectacular message for all of us there. All right, friends, it's time for me to scoot on out of here. Do not touch that dial. There is more amazing programming coming up next here at the top of the hour. All right, friends, until next time, be good to yourself and each other, and heed the advice of Dolly Parton and dream a little bit more. Adios.

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tonight. Think you'll give me a fright. 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

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I still believe in chasing dreams and placing bets.

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I drank my fill, and even though I'm satisfied, I'm hungry still.

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As long as I'm still in the game, I've got to play for life, for love.

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0: blues singer. 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The Tilt the World Band. Bill Willis. George Raines on the drums. Denny Freeman on the piano and the guitar.
1: 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Whether it be rock, country, blues, folk, Americana, even some comedy mixed in, this train will cover it. The title of the show explains what the show is about. There is no final destination. It is about the journey of discussing and listening to music. So climb aboard if you dare. Thursday on KSVR from 2 to 3.

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Still, I've gotta find you. It's just like looking for a raindrop in the ocean, searching for a dewdrop in the dew. 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

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I think I got something to say to you. It's late September, and I really should be back at my school. I know I keep you amused, but I feel

0: 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Well, every Tuesday afternoon between 2 o'clock and 4 o'clock, it's the Rocket Radio Show, playing the best rock and roll ever from the 50s, 60s, 70s, 80s, and 90s. 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

0: 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Edgefield on Music will continue from 9 to 10 with the Classical Hour. 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

0: the film with Tia Lesson and Carl Diehl. That does it for our show. I'm Amy Goodman with Nermeen Sheikh for another edition.
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1: 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We also have an EW poetic piece titled Blue Bear Nest. It is so nice to be with you. I hope you're having a good go of it. 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

0: Hello, Roni Bopla, is that you?
1: Yes, it is me. Can you hear me?
0: Yeah, I've been talking with you for about 5 minutes.
1: I get really happy when with the mute button and I overuse it. So sorry about that. Is this EW Conundrum Demure?
0: It is.
1: I am so sorry. You think that this would be my first time having a chat with you. My goodness.
0: I know. It's funny, actually. I'm glad you're here, regardless. Thank you so much for being with us here on Troubadours and Rock on Tours. How's it going?
1: Was good, actually. It looks like I'm going somewhere. I got dressed for the conversation and then I put my watch on. That's why I'm laughing so much because I was completely ready. So I don't know why I put my watch on, honestly. There are clocks everywhere. So I'm
0: Well,
1: doing pretty good.
0: a fashion statement, perhaps, or I don't know. So we're in August now as we speak. It's the end of August. By the time a lot of people hear this, it'll be September.
1: Yes.
0: How has the summer gone for you so far?
1: Well, I remember, well, I listened to our last conversation and I was thinking, was that us? yeah, the summer has been great. I had taken some time off. I've been writing and I'm serving on a board of representatives for a university, so I got to travel a little bit and see some of my colleagues, and we are working on some important issues. And last time I had talked to you about the food insecurity initiative that we're doing, so I was able to kind of disconnect from my vocation. Right now it's working with children in the after school program, so that ended in May, and so now I'm just coming back to that now. But during the summer, I was able to disconnect from that and just work on some of the things that are important to me and others, working with teams and

0: just feeling not necessarily productive, but just feeling like my purpose and our purpose is being addressed. You know, we're doing some important work. So it's been good. Yeah, I liked having the time off, kind of just being very frugal. I switched from buying occasional coffee as a splurge to a pour over coffee maker. So that goes along with my environmental perspectives on how to save the environment and not using coffee filters. So there's no changes in life that bring great satisfaction, I would say.
1: I hear you. And those, I think pour over coffee, by the way, it tastes great. That's what I use too.
0: Oh, okay. I had no idea.
1: Yeah.
0: Okay.
1: Yeah. It's the best. It's the best tasting as far as I'm concerned. And it's environmentally sound. So we can't lose there.
0: Awesome.
1: So I was looking over the list of topics you wanted to delve into. And as usual, fascinating, provocative. The first thing, and we can start from the first thing on the list, migration of birds with the changing seasons. I know right here where I live in northeastern Pennsylvania in the mountains, you can see, you're starting to hear the birds, you know, in their V shape, and seeing the birds in their V-shaped, configuration going across the sky south, I presume.
0: Yeah, that's I'm glad that you mentioned that. Because when I see birds here, it's so interesting. I'm around birders. They call themselves birders. I think they self-proclaim birders. They have these big cameras and they tell me how one bird hasn't appeared yet. I work as a volunteer at the Cosumnes River Preserve, and the reason why I mentioned that on the list that I provided is we at the Cosumnes River Preserve are privy to the sandhill crane migration, and that is on the P Pacific Flyway. Now, these are terms that I never thought I would use, but I'm learning. And so they're coming back from being in Alaska during the summer, and they're starting to make their way towards Central Valley, California. And so we see flocks and flocks of sandhill cranes. They're huge birds. The visitor center there where I sit on the weekends, we have taxidermy in there, and there's like this big sandhill crane in the center of the visitor center. So I'm very, very excited about seeing what this season is going to bring. We actively, when I say we, I'm talking about the people who manage the preserve. It's over 55 acres, and they are actively increasing the water in some of the ponds there. So that's encouraging some of the water waders. So that's sort of where I was when I wrote that down. I don't know. Do you have sandhill cranes in your area? Because I know there are flyways in the rest of, I mean, they're really huge birds.
1: No, I don't think so. I'm sure I would have noticed them. It's a little colder here. Maybe that precludes them from using this as a habitat. Though there are many, I'm not a birder either. I love birds. We've talked about this before. Since I was a little boy, I've always been fascinated by birds, and that fascination has not dwindled at all. I don't know much about the, specifics, but I just love watching them. I love hearing them. It's fascinating to me.
0: I'm glad. Yeah, it's a topic that children really enjoy now. I mean, they just are curious about animals, so that's a win-win for me when I'm in the classroom and I have them do tracing of animal images, and so they get familiar with some of the fine details of their characteristics, and then they have moments of sort of meditation because they're just concentrating on creating lines and just copying what the bird image looks like. So I think it's a very, I think, important topic. We take them for granted sometimes, or I can't speak for everyone, but So I'm really enjoying what I'm learning. And, you know, the last time I went to see my primary care doctor, she reminded me, use it or lose it. So I'm like trying to use my brain more and learn new things. And I do things that that may not make sense, but I listen to Spanish radio on the way to work, you know, because I learned Spanish in high school. So I'm just kind of learning about these birds and habitat and things like that. It's not necessarily my area of expertise. It kind of filters into my art too. I like writing. My area of poetry is eco-poetics, so I think about birds in a little bit less of a nonfiction way, but more so how it relates to our overall concerns for the environment. So that's been a bonus for me in terms of bringing it into the art form.
1: It sounds like a wonderful melding of worlds, the word and just the natural environment, which I know for you and for me as well, is an inspiring aspect of day-to-day existence, and especially when you don't sort of keep yourself from it. You know, all too often, I think many of our fellow humans do not connect with the natural environment. And that is detrimental because we are part of it, right? So you're living well, I think. And you know, you make me think of also Rachel Carson and Silent Spring. I mean, she wasn't a poet, she was a scientist and someone very concerned back in the 50s and 60s about pesticides in particular, right? And herbicides killing off our natural environment. And one day we might wake up in the springtime and not hear the singing of birds anymore. That's, I think, where the title comes from, Silent Spring. So we do have to be aware for sure. And I'm glad you bring it up. I know you mentioned in that list something about what used to be called, formerly known as the Sacramento Bird Alliance, right? Is that Or is it the Sacramento Bird Alliance? And it was something else before? Are you part of that? Or are you...
0: Yeah, that's the latter that you mentioned. It used to be the Sacramento Audubon Society, and I know this was many, many conversations ago, but I ended our last conversation on a poem that related to Mr. Audubon, who is famous for his contributions to illustrating birds and bringing so much knowledge to the environmental aspect of how to preserve them. And you and I have touched upon this multiple times, but what has become well known is that he was an enslaver. He originally was born in Haiti, what is now known as Haiti. And his during the revolution, his family migrated to the United States. He did, and he had a half sister. So there's a well-documented university record of his writings and his beliefs of he wrote against the abolition of slavery. So it's you know the overall country's bird you know Audubon Society, they rejected changing the name. However, Sacramento Bird Alliance, which is a chapter, they've decided to ch change it to Sacramento Bird Alliance and remove his name. Where I went to school for my MFA, the whole state of Oregon has changed to the Bird Alliance of Oregon, and it's slowly changing throughout the country. So my mention of it in Sacramento, they've just voted to change the name, so their website doesn't reflect it yet, but it's a slow process to kind of change a name of an organization that's held its place for a while. So I thought that was very exciting. I mean, I like that. I like what it means in terms of the people of the area that I live in, that they take these issues very seriously and they want to reflect a more inclusive organization, because we're very diverse here. And if they want everyone to be stewards of the environment and birds, it has to be reflected at the leadership level. And so that's why I brought it up. And I'm writing about that topic too. I have several poems related to that. I don't have a poem today, but that's something that I've been thinking about. Yeah. Mm-hmm.
1: Yeah, it's, I didn't know about the anti-abolitionist views of John Audubon until you shared them with me. And it's amazing that I don't know that, as is the case, I think, all too often in this country. We don't know many important aspects of our history. And I also, it makes me think about how some folks, many of our fellow citizens, they get upset with what we're talking about at this moment. Like, oh, geez, why do you got to get into that? Why don't you just, that was a different time. And why do we have to be so woke? And, you know, this is silly, yada, yada, yada. How would you respond? I mean, I don't, that is not my mindset. I'm with you. But I'm wondering, how would you respond to that mindset?
0: Well, I've had this conversation with many people, and they're not people of color, and they support the change. And what they say is that we need to know history so that we don't repeat it. That's one thing that I've picked up on. If we don't understand the historical meanings behind this change, I mean, it's not, we're not erasing, I mean, we can't erase all of what the Sacramento Audubon Society was named. I mean, it's historically been named for a certain amount of time, and then it shifted. Excuse me. So when we talk about the whole history of the organization, we show that we've understood our role, and we've become better at encapsulating the history of the organization and better represent people who are important stewards of the environment. And I think, you know, we're seeing that a lot. I mean, I see that with, there's an artist called Kehinde Wiley, and there was an article that was shared about it being woke, because he uses imperial images, like, for example, you know, kings of the, from way back when, and he will put, say, an African American in that portrait using some of the embellishments that were used in the past. So I think that it's very superficial critique. It doesn't really seem like folks are thinking about it in an in-depth way, and conversations can be held if they have time to talk with you. I mean, not everyone wants to talk about it. So it's really kind of individual. I mean, if you believe that history should not be repeated in the ways that we're talking about, like, say, slavery, of course, you know, but there needs to be a change.
1: Yeah, I agree. And I,
0: excuse me. Mm-hmm.
1: There's a strange disconnect that it's hard to comprehend for me. When you think about a person like Audubon, who cared about the value of birds, right? But at the same time, did not support the value of other human beings by being anti-abolitionist. And did you say he was a slave owner as well?
0: Yes, he owned 9 slaves.
1: So, I mean, that isn't that sort of a disconnect? You know, isn't that, so that's crazy. And that should be identified. I'm Italian American. 50 years ago, 60 years ago, I wouldn't be considered white, but now I am. And I have white privilege, regardless of how I might consider myself, just based on the fact that I don't have as much, melanin in my skin, which is weird that, you know, I would have a privilege because of that, but I do. Nonetheless, I think there is a sort of privilege that a person has who says, that that shouldn't be something we consider so much because it was a different time. Try to say that to someone who does connect themselves to a certain segment of our human society that was abused through a system such as slavery, brutally abused. How you should connect, try to understand where how it affects them and respect that, because it's not something tertiary. It's not something, you know, that's superficial. It is deep.
0: It is very deep. And another example, I'm so sorry, I'm so prepared that my throat isn't working today.
1: You should have done some exercises before.
0: I do like my friend, the Himalayan poet, Yuyutsu Sharma. He came and stayed with me. He's from Nepal. And he said, Roni, before every poetry reading, you need to salt gargle. So I did salt gargle today. It's not working.
1: Well, thanks.
0: But another example would be Joseph. I don't remember his first name, but Dr. Sims. He's the grandfather of gynecology. Do you know anything about him?
1: We were talking. I think I. No. I don't.
0: So he developed the speculum, which is the tool that's used to perform gynecological viewings of women's cervixes, you know, when they go in for a regular, it's common. I mean, everyone pretty much is aware that there's a pap smear, generally speaking. And so that speculum was developed with his research. And he conducted research on women, Black women, Black enslaved women. Anarka is one of the big names that I know of. And he, without anesthesia, it's surgery, you know, and this is brutal. Not brutal, extremely brutal. And I believe they, you know, and this is really, I'm not an in-depth researcher. I've said this in the past, but I've written about some of these topics and I do study them, but I'm not necessarily, I don't remember exactly, but I think that his statue was removed and there currently has been a new statue of the three women that he had abused. So that this is another example of re-examining history for accuracy and being aware of what has happened. And, you know, as a woman of color, this is horrifying to me. Horrifying. Even more so, I wrote a poem about this. It's called homonym, because the speculum is another word that's used to describe a color on a duck. So I came across it when I was reading about ducks and I thought, wow, this word doesn't have the same etymological origin, but they are used in different places. So I write about Dr. Sims' work, but I don't mention him. I mention the women. Mm-hmm. So this kind of re-examining history, I've been told also that, why are we changing history? We're not changing history. That is history. That is one perspective that has been destroyed or hasn't been surfaced. It hasn't been discussed. My role isn't to change people's minds. My role is to understand my own perspective of what has happened. I learned something about that. I'm not intending to change your mind or anyone else's mind, but I think that it's helpful to bring these topics up if someone is interested in wanting to know how this impacts things in now and in the future. You know, these ideas are very important. I'm studying Gayatri Spivak's theories, which she's a theoretical philosopher, and I understand what she's saying. I mean, she studied a lot of Marxism. She's Kantian. She works in Bengal, but she teaches at Columbia. She says everyone knows something about history. You can't just say things happened in the 19th century, 20th century, 21st century. That's just one perspective, right? I mean, you can, you know, the European perspective, you can even say that that's the European perspective, but that doesn't reflect every European's perspective, which I really admire that. It makes me silent because when I walk into the classroom, I hear 20 perspectives on what school day meant to them, you know? So it's, Audubon is a very, for me, it's pretty cut and dry, you know, bad man. Do you want his name on his, on your organization? I don't think so. I don't think it's a good idea. So that's how I feel.
1: I agree with you. And it's not so simple how we look at what becomes part of our lexicon of knowledge and experience. Some of the people that bring valuable insights and developments to who we are culturally and scientifically and such are all bad people, and some of them are good people, but or some of them are middle of the road. I don't know. Either way, that's part, what they brought is part of where we are, and good and bad. And for us to truly understand where we are psychologically, spiritually, sociologically, we need to understand thoroughly as possible how things happened.
0: Mm-hmm.
1: Right?
0: And yeah.
1: To me, it's logical. If we're going to be healthy, we have to understand the truth, quote unquote, as best as possible. And that brings me to another one of the topics you wanted to get into, I think. It's a nice segue. Mm-hmm. There is Husserl, I believe
0: Husserl.
1: His name.
0: Mm-hmm. Mm-hmm. Husserl?
1: Husserl, right. Mm-hmm. And phenomenology, which, you made me, and I am happy you did, look into it a little bit before our conversation. And it's fascinating. Let me set it up and you...
0: Yeah.
1: You correct me, because you know more about it than I do. It seems to me that we go in knowing that people are looking at things through their own filters, subjectively. Mm-hmm. And though there is, we presume, an objective truth or an objectivity that has nothing to do with your bias that exists in whatever we look at, and the way to best understand what that objectivity is based on phenomenology is if we study the subjective perspective of all looking at something and see the trends, the commonalities. And those commonalities, we might say, are that everybody has in their perspective. Maybe that is what represents the objective truth. Does mm-hmm. that make sense?
0: Yeah, it does. I love that. Did you write that down? You need to use it.
1: That's no, I really did not.
0: Good. I cannot encapsulate what Husserl has done. I've been really trying to learn more. I began with so I don't want to say that I'm a philosophy buff. I'm always giving these disclaimers, but Husserl has influenced a lot of what I do with visual art. When I write about I did a book review recently on eco-poetics, and I think the author was using Husserl's phenomenology to experience the environment. And at the end of the book review, I said that it was without intention, which actually goes against Husserl's approach. I'm getting from your summation really what Husserl was trying to do, which is to find out not the nature of an object, but what it represents in the conscious mind. A typical example that's given with Husserl is, what is a chair or what is a painting? And I I've never talked about it out loud, so this is really good. I think what Husserl is trying to help me understand is, how do I get to the essence of an object and its representation? I think representation is a key word, and it's, there has to be intentionality. When we direct our conscious mind on an object, there is intentionality. That's what is, I think, to me, it delineates us from other non-human animals. So this is Roni speaking now. I believe that his view of the conscious mind and how we direct our intentionality is what's different than we might think animals operate. That's assuming that we think of animals as a conglomerate of biological, physiological systems that have less gray matter, for lack of a better word. That's arguable, because scientists are always trying to find out the intentionality of other species and see if they have the ability to direct their conscious mind on something. So a whale wants to eat salmon. They're not just opening their mouths and trying to gulp it because they have a sense of hunger. They're intentional in some manner. So I don't know if I'll ever flesh this out. I mean, I just don't, but I can think about it in terms of what I do as a writer. So that's where I was going with that a little bit.
1: How does it affect what you do as a writer?
0: Well, phenomenology itself has been associated with the process of writing about visual art. It's a common linkage. So it really is, I'm looking at a painting of yours, for example, and I'm looking at it, but it is my own experience of the painting, what shoes I'm wearing, where I'm standing, what the temperature of the room is, and what the colors mean to me, and what associations I have. So if you have a red or a green or whatever it might be, while there is, in color theory, there are pairings, like, for example, red and green go well together, and other colors pair together well. They're complementary. Besides that, my phenomenology, it's qualia. It's called qualia. And it's that instance in time when I experience the painting. And language is those are symbols that are trying to capture that qualia, that experience, that phenomenology. So my intentionality to focus on a painting and receive its message from the canvas, but also me as a physical person and body and mind, I'm taking in the experience of that viewing, which is going to be completely different from someone else. So their poem will be different.
1: Yeah, and therein lies the subjectivity, right, that I referenced earlier. Would you agree with that?
0: Yeah.
1: And I want to mention for the listeners, if we met, we've been talking about a few powerful thinkers. Maybe you want to look them up a little bit more. Edmund Husserl, which is EDMUNDHUSSERL, Austrian German philosopher and mathematician. And then Spivak, she's contemporary. She's a philosopher and she's a professor at Columbia. What, her first name, how do you spell that? Spivak, I guess, is Spivak. Is that correct?
0: Yeah. Yep. She was married to a Ukrainian, and she, her first name is Gayatri, which is actually, it translates at least in one language as a poetry form. So Gayatri. And I believe, and you can verify, Husserl was Jewish German, I believe, because he was actually banned from the libraries after he during World War II. He was not able to complete his work. So he has an interesting life story. And he's considered a continental philosopher. I think in the philosophy discipline, there are times or there are chunks of types of philosophers, but he's considered a continental philosopher, whereas pragmatists were the American philosophers, very unique to the United States. So
1: Yeah,
0: I'm
1: he was
0: trying
1: around in 1859. He was born,
0: to remember.
1: and I'm just looking up now. Yes, he born into a Jewish family, and the what is now the Austrian, well, it was the Austrian Empire. Would today would be the in the area where we call the Czech Republic, but at that time, 1859, it was part of the Austrian Empire. Jewish family, yes.
0: Very fascinating. You mentioned he was a mathematician, and I believe he had written his first book, or maybe it was his second, and it was critiqued by a contemporary at that time, and he revoked all of what he had written. So then he started again. I think he incorporated a lot of his mathematician types of theoretical framework to his work, and he was using what's called psychology or psychologism is what it's called. So I think if there are any philosophers out there, they're probably thinking, wow, she knows a little bit, but
1: Yeah.
0: not
1: Well, you know a lot. You're just humble, which is good. And it leads me to another one of the areas you want to get into today, self-awareness. And you ask the question, at what age does it start to develop? You're working with children, elementary school age, right?
0: Yes, right. You make such good correlations. I am because this is a very simple example. One of the things I like to do, which is a carryover from when I used to work in outdoor education, is we form a circle. So all of us stand in a circle, which is nice. I think that probably adults do that more often now. And so it's so interesting we're watching them trying to form a circle. They're not thinking about their physical presence. So the circle looks like a really big wavy line, and which is, for the purpose of making a circle, let's make a circle, everyone. We're going to have a conversation. We're going to talk. And for the purpose of doing that, it's not okay, but it's totally okay because, and I can see where they're at developmentally, is they're not really thinking about where their arms are, or their feet are, or how I am in relation to the next person, and what they may not even have thought about circles in the grander room that we're in or on the playground. They just think of circles on page, and they may not even identify things as circles. So it's interesting for me because then it takes me my teaching or my leading practice. I reflect and I say, well, maybe tomorrow we're going to look at circles in the room and then see if we can think of bigger circles. So that's why it led me to that question. Self-awareness is also something that adults throw around too, because when we're going back and forth about the I statements and seeing the world as it is besides our own selves, we try to be unselfish, but at the same time, we have these messages of being, make sure you're taking care of yourself. So I feel like there's always a push and pull, and all of it, I think, requires a level of self-awareness.
1: Yeah, for sure, for sure. And our society here in the United States of America, I think I don't know. Maybe I'm down on us or negative about us too much, some would say. But we're less apt to be self-aware. I think we're important, but I don't know that we're self-aware. And it me included. And it's not healthy.
0: You don't think it's healthy?
1: Not for the collective. If you're not self-aware, it's not healthy for you, and it's definitely not healthy for the collective. If you're selfish, selfish is not self-aware, right? We're self-something. But to be self-aware, I think, and to be honest about who you are and what you are and where you are as a person, you have to have humility, a certain level of humility and a certain level of strength to deal with the complexities of your life and what it, you know, how you got to where you are and where you might go.
0: Yes, that's so interesting. I, for some reason, think about this, my cousin who lives in London, and she's older than I am. And when I did go back to see them, my family there, and she, I think I asked her this question. I was like, what do you think of America, like the United States? And she had visited once or twice, not to with me, but somewhere else in the United States. And she said, everyone is really confident. Mm-hmm. And then she said, everything is big. That's, I remember those things. I'm like, wow, you know, and when I came to the United States, I thought everything was big too. You know?
1: Yeah. I think that's a common, I hear that as a common, sort of observation made by people from outside of the U.S. We do everything big and we are very confident. The French called us, the teenagers. That's what they call us. And I think
0: they call us the teenagers.
1: Yeah. Yeah. Our mentality, you know, we're like teenagers. Yeah. And what I mean by that, no offense to teenagers, but it's a developmental stage of human development. You think you know it all and you're bold and brash and you feel you're invincible and all of that kind of stuff. Yes. That's what I think they mean by it. Yes. And I don't think it's a compliment.
0: Yeah, I don't think so either. However, this leads to my other point about the state of education.
1: Yes, go.
0: It was mentioned briefly, I think, in the United States and a little bit in the UK, but the teenagers, or we can call them Gen Zs, right? Maybe they're in their 20s now. They had a huge uprising in India. Majority of the population is now in that generation.
1: In India?
0: And so they had a huge uprising at the end of July, and they called for the resignation of the education minister, and they completely took over what's part of New Delhi. It's called Jantar Mantar, which is it's a heritage site, and they ended up having him resign. The reason, the instigator of this protest, it was supposed to be a silent peaceful protest, was in India, they have what's called a standardized exam. It's called a NEET exam, NEET. And they take that exam to get into college, which then lead to medical school. So there was a leak of the exam paper. And come to find out, this is a common thing. So they had a readministration of the exam. And then after that, many students were not able to go into the exam because it was just inaccessible, too far for them. Their parents had given up their whole life savings. Unfortunately, 20 or more students died by suicide. Mm. And one of the people who had led this protest had caught on media that the education minister had called Gen Z population cockroaches, that they just feed on their adult men, you know, their mentors and their elders, and they just play video games and they just waste their time on the internet and they make all these reels. And lo and behold, we have a whole generation out there on the streets protesting. And the person who had started the cockroach party, he was actually a graduate from the United States, Boston University. So they completely upturned that segment of the government. And now Generation Alpha is now doing an uprising and they are demanding school reforms. And they don't even have a lot of village areas. They do not have access to clean water. They do not have access to, clean areas for, they don't have restrooms and it's really poor conditions in general. So these kinds of things are happening in my country of origin, but I reflect on the conditions in which I'm in. And while we have access to good facilities and there are wonderful things happening, where our staff to student ratios are not good. We have too many children for one staff member in schools. We are relying on nonprofits like myself. I'm working for a nonprofit to help the school and help them in their after-school program. Art programs are no longer in existence. Science rooms are shut down. I mean, public school system here is suffering. And, you know, at some point there's going to be, the bubble's going to pop, so to speak. These are students who are going to be carrying civilization. You know, they have to be given something that is of quality. They can't be left to what's left over, you know? So it's, I think the state of education at the elementary school level, from my perspective, is becoming more and more dependent on subsidiary organizations like nonprofits, which means that schools are not able to handle the education needs and standards that they're supposed to deliver.
1: I agree. You know, I'm in education as well. And you brought up several things there wonderful analysis. It, you know, going back to what I negatively refer to as the teenage mentality, it also is very important because there's a boldness that allows them to protest, to stand up, to speak truth to power, right? Where some people that are older might not, because they're just, they have too many responsibilities. They're afraid of losing their job. They become cynical, what have you. They've been beaten down, what have you, right? So it is important. And younger people are very valuable in the grand scheme of humanity. Mm-hmm. Though at the same time, if the negative aspects, you know, the cockroach aspects that do too exist in that younger phase of human development predominate, then mm-hmm. you get a bunch of folks who aren't doing anything but, you know, being parasites off their elders. And who is that a failure of? Is that a failure of the elders in society by not being able to or not focusing enough on cultivating civilization for the next generation, through the next generation? Or, you know, is it the oligarchs, the people in charge who are just dominating our societal culture and getting us all confused and misdirected and distracted? And I don't have answers to these, but, you know, I think it's valuable to point to, based on what you just shared, the positives and the negatives of who we are as a species, as people, and what we need to do together as a collective. Again, the elders should be working with the young folks,
0: yes,
1: and vice versa. We should be talking with each other and correlating our strengths and helping to offset the weaknesses of those different phases of human existence and development.
0: Mm-hmm. Yeah, I like that intergenerational collaboration. That's exactly, I think that's part of the solution. I had a board meeting last August, early August, and I pointed that out to everybody because we are made up of multi-generations, people who graduated in the 70s who were, and some who just graduated. And we are getting ready for homecoming. And part of that was also to use a QR code. So it was on the screen. And then I said, please raise your hand if you've never used a QR code.
1: I'd raise mine.
0: Like, don't be shy. Yeah. Yeah, I didn't start using them until now because I was afraid, you know. And so, but then on the other hand, like you were saying, I think that the loss of skill set that is happening with the younger generation because they are not using their hands, they're not doing hands-on activities. They just really need to understand how to manipulate objects so that they can see solutions happening in real life rather than trying to see it on a flat screen or seeing it as a theoretical problem and solving it on the page. So I think those are all great ways to sort of see into the future and have hope that if we continue to try to collaborate, that that would be helpful.
1: Again, collaborate intergenerationally.
0: Yeah.
1: It's imperative. Though I put a lot of the onus on the elders because we are the elders, you know,
0: yeah.
1: And maybe our challenge to connect with and reach the younger generations is bigger than it's ever been. I don't know, but doesn't matter. It's still our responsibility to do so. And at the same time, taking care of those that are really up there in age who need great sort of assistance now. You know, it's to be in the middle, so to speak, mm-hmm. as you and I are, mm-hmm. Is a huge responsibility in society.
0: It's hard. I mean, I'm Gen X. You're Gen X too, right?
1: Yeah, I'm Gen X as well.
0: Gen X is really hard, really hard. Because we are in that, they call it the sandwich, right? We have,
1: right.
0: Yeah. I don't know what to say about that. That's hard. I mean, we grew up on, you know, sticks and, you know, the pop era. And then we used cassette tapes and VCRs. And here we are now with those things being obsolete. And those are symbols of how we've progressed through the internet age. Technology is a big part of this too, because mm-hmm. I'm pretty strict about technology. It's no. Show me that you can draw a triangle and we'll talk about technology.
1: So show me you can do it first yourself before we delve into using technology. Is that what you mean?
0: Yeah. Yeah. I'm usually in the minority, but I'm also the only Gen X in my team. So.
1: Yeah, that's why.
0: Yeah.
1: If you were with a bunch of other Gen Xers, they'd be going, we hear you, sister, you know, but it's good that you're there and hopefully they appreciate it.
0: They do. They do. Yeah.
1: Now, I didn't even mention, you know, I mean, I mentioned your name early on, regular contributor Roni Bopla. She is a British Indo-American poet, visual artist, and educator. We just got right into things. I didn't even, you know, share that aspect of, you know, who you are, among other things. And we're talking with Roni at her place in Sacramento, California. So we have several minutes left, not even 2 minutes left. Did you, was there anything you still wanted to touch on before we say goodbye until next time?
0: I think, first of all, I'd like to share appreciation for you, brother. I really appreciate you. One of the things that I believe or think about is the despair, not my own despair, but the despair that I see in others. And I just want to share with the listeners that if you ever feel any level of despair, reach out to someone. Reach out to someone who's older than you because they have lived a life and they've seen a lot. You'd be surprised. There was a pandemic before this pandemic. You know, they were aware of that and they've gone through so much that they probably would love to tell you about it and also share how they came out great at the end, you know, at the end of that turmoil. So be aware that you are all loved. And if you are not feeling that, then let someone know that you just want to talk to them, you know, because you want to, some people just don't know because it hasn't been communicated. So, and I love you. I love you all. And I love you, EW. You know how much I love you. So that's where I'd like to end.
1: You're beautiful, sister. Thank you. Thank you so much for being part of Troubadours and Rock on Tours. I love you as well. Every time I speak with you, I feel uplifted. And also, I go off and start looking into some of the things you brought to my attention. And that gives me great pleasure as well and makes me a better person. So thank you so much, Roni Bopla. I look
0: You're
1: forward to talking with you again soon.
0: again soon, my love. Thank you.
1: Enjoy the rest of late summer.
0: Enjoy.
1: Blue Bear Nest. I did not know that Audubon was a slave owner and an anti-abolitionist. He liked birds, though, whatever that means. How is it that we don't know so much about our history? People iconic and those, too, we never heard of but should have because of what they did or did not do, what they endured and stood for. Trust and truth, objective understanding and feelings, emotion, devotion, delusion, exclusion, protrusions beyond a fixed reality, the ongoing indoctrination of whitewashed, dominance-driven mentality. It is what it is. Give me a break, please. Most of us lose connection to a natural sense of existing here on this big blue, green, and white sphere. We have it in the earliest days of our existence. I still love to hear the birds chirp and sing and watch them fly all around where I stay, each and every day. It means the world to me. It's how I remember what it is to be free. And there you have it, episode 689 of Troubadours and Raconteurs, with yours truly, E.W. Conundrum Demure. I'd like to thank Roni Bopla for helping to make this episode possible. And I'd like to thank you for listening. Again, if you'd like to contact us, ewconundrum@radiofreebrooklyn.org or freespeak@wfte.org. We'd love to hear from you. Until next time, let's give it a go and do our best with this time. Take care of yourself the best you can. And don't forget, you got to fight the man. Ciao.
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3: 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Maestros Para El Pueblo is a partnered Grow Your Own program that promotes culturally relevant access and programming. 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

Hello and welcome to Reelin' in the Years. It's Ryan, and this is show number 98. Our featured five theme this week is Friday Night Lights. Five songs that make some kind of reference to high school football in the lyrics. I'll have more on that and the first corresponding song coming up. On Halloween night in 2008, Government Mule took the stage at Boston's Orpheum Theater and devoted much of their three-hour concert to the music of Pink Floyd. The performance remained unreleased for 6 years before appearing on the 2014 album Dark Side of the Mule. From that night, here's their cover of Fearless

From their 1992 release, The Southern Harmony and Musical Companion, that was The Black Crows with Sometimes Salvation. The album's title was borrowed from an influential hymn book first published in 1835. Compiled by William Walker, it used shape note notation to help ordinary people sing hymns together and became especially popular throughout the South. If you're just tuning in, this is Reelin' in the Years, it's Ryan. Coming up, the basement recording that was rescued from obscurity by one memorable movie scene. The featured five theme is Friday Night Lights, songs that make some sort of reference to high school football in the lyrics. This is song number one, and it practically comes with a Letterman sweater. Mike Love sings about his school's football team, its colors, and getting fired up for the game. But the connection goes even deeper. Brian Wilson and Mike Love built the melody around On Wisconsin, the University of Wisconsin fight song, which was also used by their own alma mater, Hawthorne High School in California. Here are the Beach Boys with Be True to Your School.

That was The Shins with new slang from their 2001 debut album, O Inverted World. Frontman James Mercer recorded much of that album in the basement of his home in Albuquerque, New Mexico, while questioning whether music could ever become a career. 3 years later, one memorable scene in the film Garden State helped turn the song and The Shins into an indie rock phenomenon. And we started the set with George Harrison and Love Comes to Everyone, which opens his 1979 eponymous album. And that welcoming guitar passage at the beginning wasn't Harrison. It was Eric Clapton, with Steve Winwood also contributing synthesizer and backing vocals. Somehow, despite all of that star power and a wonderfully radio-friendly melody, the song never reached the Hot 100. You're listening to Reelin' in the Years, it's Ryan. The featured five theme is Friday Night Lights, songs with a reference to high school football. Song number three begins with one of rock's more unusual resumes, a self-described varsity tackle who could also make canyons rock with his guitar. Written by Jim Steinman and produced by Todd Rundgren, with Edgar Winter supplying the runaway saxophone, here's Meatloaf with All Revved Up with No Place to Go.

That was Dire Straits on Reelin' in the Years with Industrial Disease from their 1982 album Love Over Gold. The song was released during a severe British recession. Frontman Mark Knopfler turned the decline of the country's manufacturing industry into a darkly funny medical diagnosis. In Britain, an industrial disease is an illness caused by your occupation, but here, it's the entire industrial system that's sick. And we opened with the Grateful Dead and Dupree's Diamond Blues. The song grew out of a real crime committed in Atlanta just before Christmas in 1921. 19-year-old Frank Dupree stole a 3.5-carat diamond ring for a woman he had known for only a week. During his escape, he shot and killed a police officer, then wounded another man inside a nearby hotel. He was subsequently apprehended in Detroit and returned to Atlanta. Thanks for listening to Reelin' in the Years. I'm Ryan. Moving along. By the mid-1960s, songwriting partners Jerry Goffin and Carole King had become successful enough to leave New York City and move to suburban West Orange, New Jersey. But Goffin quickly discovered that life among the identical houses, competitive lawns, and carefully displayed status symbols wasn't quite the dream he had imagined. He turned that frustration into a sharp satire named after a road near their home, Pleasant Valley Way. Here are the Monkees with Pleasant Valley Sunday.

Reeling in the years with Dog's Eye View, and Everything Falls Apart from the group's 1995 debut release, Happy Nowhere. Singer-songwriter Peter Stewart wrote the single in just 15 minutes during a flight when he was suffering the effects of a hangover. Also in the set, Crowded House gave us Something So Strong, and at the top it was Sister Hazel with All For You, recorded live in 1996 at the Wind Jammer in Isle of Palms, South Carolina. This is Reelin' in the Years, it's Ryan. Coming up in Hour 2, the unusual case where the cover version was released before the songwriter's own recording. Also, the artist who survived open-heart surgery and the end of a nearly 20-year marriage then turned a personal breakdown into a creative breakthrough. You can always catch Hour 2 by way of the podcast. For more information, visit reelinwithryan.com. The featured five theme is Friday Night Lights, songs that make some sort of reference to high school football. This is song number 3. It tells the story of Jack and Diane, two teenagers growing up in small-town America. Jack dreams of becoming a football star, while Diane is introduced as the debutante beside him. The artist originally imagined their story very differently. Jack was black and Diane was white. Members of his band warned that an interracial romance could keep the song from becoming a hit. It was the early 80s, so the artist removed the explicit references to race. This one-minute demo captures the song while it was still taking shape. The familiar guitar figure is already there, but the chorus remains unfinished, and the production ideas that would eventually carry it to number one had not arrived yet. Here's John Mellencamp with Jack and Diane.

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Released in August of 1979, that was XTC with Making Plans for Nigel from their album Drums and Wires. And we started the hour with the Smiths, and heaven knows I'm miserable now. Band member Johnny Marr wrote the music in his room at New York's legendary Algonquin Hotel using a red Gibson ES-355 he had received earlier that day with a little help from Sire Records. The new guitar apparently did the trick. Marr completed the song within an hour, then wrote its B-side, Girl Afraid, in the same room that very night. It's Ryan, and this is Reelin' in the Years. Thank you for listening. On the way, the artist who endured open-heart surgery and the end of a nearly 20-year marriage, then stripped his music down and turned a personal breakdown into a creative breakthrough. The featured five theme is Friday Night Lights, songs with a reference to high school football. Here's song number 4. This one begins with Lou Reed looking back on his own high school days when, believe it or not, he dreamed of playing football. That memory first appeared in a poem he published in 1971 called The Coach and Glory of Love. 4 years later, he reshaped it into this song and closed it with a dedication to his transgender partner and muse, Rachel Humphreys, from 1975. Here's Coney Island, baby.

No, man, when I was a young man in high school, you believe it or not, I wanted to play football for the coach. And all those older guys, they said that he was mean and cruel, but you know, I want to play football for the coach. They said I was a little too lightweight to play linebacker, so I'm playing right end. Won't play football.

0: I'm a Coney Island baby now. I'd like to send this one out to Lou and Rachel. All the kids and PS192. Man, I swear I'd give the whole thing up for you.
1: 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For more information, visit reelinwithryan.com.

That's Taj Mahal with She Caught the Katie and Left Me a Mule to Ride. The Katie was actually the nickname for the Missouri-Kansas-Texas Railroad. And we started the segment with new music from Keb Mo. It was Fussing and Fighting, which opens his 2026 album, The Breakdown. The record followed an exceptionally difficult stretch in his life, life-saving open-heart surgery in 2024, along with the end of his marriage of nearly 20 years. He responded by stripping the music down to a little more than his voice and guitar and turning a personal breakdown into something of a creative breakthrough. You're listening to Reelin' in the Years, I'm Ryan. Coming up, a 21-year-old songwriter listens to older people complain in pubs and writes something his tour manager says sounds like the work of a 40-year-old. Up next, it's an unusual case where the cover actually came first. Tom Petty wrote the song, but while the Heartbreakers version was still unreleased, Bonnie Tyler recorded it in London and issued the song as a single in late 1978. It also appeared on her album, Diamond Cut, in early 79, about 8 months before Petty's recording surfaced on Damn the Torpedoes. Here's Louisiana Rain.

That was The Kinks with Where Have All the Good Times Gone? Ray Davies was only 21 when he wrote it, but the Kinks tour manager told him it sounded like the work of a 40-year-old. Ray had been listening to older people in pubs complain about taxes, lost opportunities, and how everything used to be better. He turned those conversations into a song. Moving along. Before Oasis had money, fame, or even a record in the stores, Noel Gallagher wrote a song in which the band simply announced that they were already rock and roll stars. It opens their debut album like a self-fulfilling prophecy, and within weeks, they were. From 1994's Definitely Maybe, here's Rock and Roll Star.

From his 1974 release, Diamond Dogs, that was David Bowie with Rebel Rebel. And if you've seen photos of him from around that time, you may have noticed he occasionally wore an eye patch. It wasn't another Ziggy-style fashion statement. Bowie was suffering from pink eye and wore the patch simply to cover it up. You're listening to Reelin' in the Years, it's Ryan. Still ahead, new music from Train and the San Francisco pub that inspired the title of their latest album. The featured five theme is Friday Night Lights, songs that make some sort of reference to high school football. This final selection qualifies with Stevie Wonder's admission that he's no football hero or smooth Don Juan. But the girl doesn't care about his money, clothes, or lack of touchdowns. From the All-Star Jam at the 1989 Rock and Roll Hall of Fame ceremony, here's Stevie Wonder, Tina Turner, Mick Jagger, and the Rock Hall Jam Band with Uptight.

0: Still Amitri with Kiss This Thing Goodbye, which opens their 1989 breakthrough album Waking Hours. The song initially stalled at number 59 in Britain, but after their other song, Nothing Ever Happens, became a hit, the label gave it another shot. It still didn't become a major British hit, but American radio embraced it. In fact, Kiss This Thing Goodbye became Delamitri's first top 40 hit in the States. Also in their new music from Train with The Weeknd, from their 2026 release, Mad Dog in the Fog. The album takes its name from a San Francisco pub where Train first came together and played one of their earliest paying gigs more than 30 years ago. It's Ryan. This is Reelin' in the Years. If you ever miss the show, or you just want to hear it again, the Reelin' in the Years podcast is available anytime at reelinwithryan.com.
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0: It's time to close the show with the bottom of the barrel segment. This is where I feature a song that stalled toward the bottom of the Hot 100 chart. This one spent 1 week at number 100 in mid-August of 1962. You almost certainly know the tune. It was written in 1925 and later became inseparable from the Harlem Globetrotters. However, this isn't the famous whistling version. In 1962, the Carroll Brothers gave the old jazz standard a rock and roll makeover. Here's Sweet Georgia Brown. Have a great week.

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It's something daring, the continental. 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Because it does what you want it to do. 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

dancing, that there's a rhythm in your heart and soul, a certain rhythm that you can't control, and you will do the continental all the time. 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

griping, grunting, and complaining to the kids about cleaning that room of theirs that you sometimes refer to as a pigsty. 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

Everybody's joining in now, singing the hog song. 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

0: 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Who got caught in the bushes behind the church with another woman on the day of his wedding. 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
1: I'm Bill Rudman, and this is Footlight Parade, Sounds of the American Musical. This time, Charlie Brown and Lucy and Snoopy, plus Little Orphan Annie, Little Abner, Superman, the Doonesbury Gang, and more. They all jump out of the funny pages and into stage and screen musicals. The performers range from Andrew

0: As if you didn't know, those are the first 16 bars of Tomorrow, a song by Charles Strauss and Martin Charnin from the musical Annie, inspired by Harold Gray's famous comic strip Little Orphan Annie. Composer Strauss believes that turning a comic strip into a musical comedy makes perfect sense. He says they are similar forms of American popular culture because they both have to create their characters in as few words as possible. Well, I think these guys would agree.
1: Say, Abner, if you could be anyone else in the whole world, who'd you'd rather be?
2: Me?
3: Just you?
2: Just me.
3: What's so special about being you?
2: Ain't nothing special about it. It's just so handy, that's all.

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Three immortal comic strip heroes brought to life on stage. That was Bob Holliday as the guy with the cape in another Charles Strauss musical based on a comic strip. It's a bird, it's a plane, it's Superman. 1966, with lyrics by Lee Adams. Before that, Anthony Rapp playing the title role in the 1999 revival of You're a Good Man, Charlie Brown, written by Clark Gesner. And opening up, Peter Palmer as Lil Abner, the 1957 show with lyrics by Johnny Mercer and music by Gene DePaul. The most bizarre musical drawn from a comic strip was directed by Robert Altman, naturally. In 1980, he made a live-action movie out of Elsie Segar's Popeye, with Robin Williams as the spinach-loving sailor. Here he is, muttering away eccentrically, his mouth stuffed with a corncob pipe.

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0: If you've never seen it, stream it. Robin Williams as Popeye, the 1980 film musical with score by Harry Nilsson. The villains in the comic strip musicals have been just as sharply etched as the characters we root for.
1: Look at me, a 10-time Nobel Prize loser. In 1938, I earned my PhD with a masterful hypothesis in colloid chemistry. I was getting set to publish when, much to my surprise, Richard T. Zsigmondy won the Nobel Prize. And for what? For work on the heterogeneous nature of colloid solutions! My field! My colloids! In 1949, I thought I had it made. My work in light diffusion put my colleagues in the shade. But then my hopes were shattered by some Hindu in Ceylon. They gave the prize in physics to Sir Chandravi Raman. To work on light diffusion, the Raman effect. Damn it, it shouldn't be

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I used to help that punk with long division. And Fermi for his brilliant neutron system. That Bobby wouldn't know a neutron if it kissed him. Ah, but the thing that really drove me to a fury, they gave the prize to Harold Urey. The shocking thing about the matter is my heavy hydrogen.

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0: They're all mean. Paul Smith as the menacing Bluto in Popeye. Before that, Dorothy Loudon with her Tony Award-winning turn as Miss Hannigan, the matron of the orphanage in Annie. And leading off, Michael O'Sullivan as the mad scientist Abner Sedgwick, who is out to destroy Superman. I'm crazy about that show, which was envisioned by director Hal Prince as witty, flashy pop art. In this sequence, the main characters are in stacked cubicles on a huge two-tiered set that's designed to look just like a Sunday comic strip.
1: Do you have a minute, Clark?
2: Sure.
1: Have you seen Superman lately?
2: Yeah, this morning.
1: Did he ask for me by any chance?
2: No. Why should he?
1: Oh, I don't know. I should be thinking just of Jim, not Superman.
2: He's got a lot in his mind, you know. That's all I hear from every side. It's Superman.
3: Hi, Clark, baby.
4: She doesn't know who's kissing her. It's Superman.
5: Why are we always out of job?
6: It's Superman!
4: Superman!
1: Superman!
2: Superman!
4: Superman!

3 action-packed minutes of musical comedy singing from Strauss and Adams' Superman, 1966. I know, Warren Beatty's 1990 film Dick Tracy isn't really a musical, but this brilliantly conceived film based on the classic comic strip by Chester Gould features 3 1930s pastiche songs, and each one of them is a knockout. They're the work of Stephen Sondheim, who wrote them for the singer you would least expect to find performing his music, Madonna. She plays nightclub artiste Breathless Mahoney. And with this tune, she won Sondheim the Oscar for Best Song of the Year.

0: Madonna singing Sondheim in Warren Beatty's film Dick Tracy. You're listening to selections from stage and screen musicals drawn from comic strips. And coming up, more from Annie, Lil Abner, and You're a Good Man, Charlie Brown, plus Doonesbury. I'm Bill Rudman. This is Footlight Parade, produced each week by the Musical Theater Project. I do hope you'll visit our website to see what else we do, musicaltheaterproject.org. For my money, the musical that absolutely nails the intention and tone of the comic strip it's based on is the 1967 off-Broadway show You're a Good Man, Charlie Brown, with book, music, and lyrics by Clark Gessner. When this musical opened, critic Walter Kerr wrote, "The people of Charles Schulz's Peanuts have marched clean off that page and into forthright, fuming, funny conversation without losing a drop of the ink that made their lifelines so human." End quote. I think what Gessner pulls off is downright daring. Musical comedy is gusto combined with size and volume, but Gessner mostly refuses to oblige. Like Charles Schulz, he keeps it simple and small. He keeps coming back to the quiet place where the Peanuts gang live, except, of course, when Lucy's yelling. In this musical, the silence is just as important as the dialogue and songs.
1: "Now, why is it I always have my supper in the red dish and my drinking water in the yellow dish? One of these days, I'm going to have my supper in the yellow dish and my drinking water in the red dish. Life is just too short not to live it up a little."
2: "Hey, Linus, did you fill out all of those forms Miss Othmar gave us in school today?"
3: "Oh, yes. I put down my name and address and my telephone number and my postal zone."
2: "Well, what did you put down where it said family doctor?"
3: "Well, I wasn't sure. So I put down Dr. Seuss."
2: "My teeth are tingling again. I feel like I've just got to bite somebody before sundown or I shall go stark raving mad. Yet I realize society frowns on such an action. So what happens? I'm stuck with tingly teeth. I hate cats. To me, cats are the crabgrass on the lawn of life. I am a cat hater, a cat despiser, and a cat loather. I am also scared to death of them." "Sometimes I think I'll just pull up stakes and move out of here. Go out into the world, broaden my horizons, meet new people. But something holds me here. Something binds me to this spot. That old supper dish." "Lucy, I'm so depressed I don't know what to do."
4: "Gee, I'm sorry to hear that, Charlie Brown. Maybe there's something I can do to help. I think that the best thing for you would be to come right out and admit everything that's wrong with you."
2: "You really think that would help, Lucy?"
4: "Certainly."
2: "All right, I'll try. I'm not very handsome or clever or lucid. I've always been stupid at spelling and numbers. I've never been much playing football or baseball or stickball or checkers or marbles or ping pong. I'm usually awful at parties and dances. I stand like a stick or I cough or I laugh. Or I don't bring a present.

0: thoroughly, totally, utterly, blah, as me.
1: Well, that's all right for a starter.
0: A starter?
1: Well, certainly. You don't think that by mentioning these few superficial failings, you're going to do any good, do you, Charlie Brown?
0: Well, Lucy...
1: Why, you really got to delve. You're stupid, self-centered, and moody.
0: I'm moody.
1: You're terribly dull to be with.
0: Yes, I am. And nobody likes me, not Frida, or Shermie, or Linus, or Schroeder.
1: Or Lucy.
0: Or Lucy.
1: Or Snoopy.
0: Or Wait a minute now. Snoopy likes me.
1: Oh, no. He only pretends to like you because you feed him. That doesn't count.
0: Or Snoopy. But why was I born just to be? One small person is thoroughly, totally, utterly...
1: Wait! You're not very much of a person.
0: That's certain.
1: And yet there is reason for hope.
0: There's hope?
1: For all the...

0: Gosh, Lucy, you know something? I'm beginning to feel better already. You're a true friend, Lucy. A true friend.
1: That'll be 5 cents, please.
2: Gary Berghoff and Reva Rose in Clark Gessner's You're a Good Man, Charlie Brown, 1967. That show creates its own world, or I should say, faithfully recreates the world of Charles Schulz. By and large, the writers of these comic strip musicals have resisted the temptation to put simple-minded entertainment on stage or screen. The Superman script writers, David Newman and Robert Benton, slyly poke fun at America's need for heroes. Jules Pfeiffer, in his screenplay for Popeye, harks back to the frantic, violent, and surreal vision that drove Elsie Segar's original 1929 comic strip. And if you like satire, there's plenty to admire in these shows. Here are two examples. In 1983, Gary Trudeau adapted his own Doonesbury comic strip for the musical theater, proving himself to be a very capable lyricist. And in 1957, peak Eisenhower years, the writing team of Norman Panama, Melvin Frank, Gene DePaul, and Johnny Mercer brought cartoonist Al Capp's political commentary to Broadway, delivered by Lil Abner and his pals.
3: Them GOP

be rich. Comic strip satire, Broadway style. Members of the cast of Gary Trudeau and Elizabeth Swedo's Reagan-era musical, based on Doonesbury. And before that, Stubby Kay and Peter Palmer in Lil Abner, scored by Johnny Mercer and Gene DePaul. Even Annie, which is definitely the most sentimental of these comic strip musicals, even that one has a social backdrop, the Depression, and a point of view, pro-FDR and New Deal. So we can assume that Little Orphan Annie's creator, Harold Gray, has been rolling in his grave ever since the show debuted on Broadway in 1977. After all, to quote one of Gray's contemporaries, the cartoonist was a Republican to his toenails. But somehow this wildly successful musical comedy found the core of Gray's beloved little girl. Thomas Meehan, who wrote the script, says it's all about her innate decency, courage, and optimism in the face of hard times, pessimism, and despair.

0: Andrea McArdle with the biggest hit song found in any of the comic strip musicals, the heart and soul of the show, says lyricist Martin Charnin, who wrote it with Charles Strauss. My favorite musical number from any of these musicals is the book report scene from You're a Good Man, Charlie Brown. Not only are the music, lyrics, and performances really funny, notice how much of your own behavior is revealed in the next 5 minutes and 30 seconds.
1: Homework!
2: Yeah!

1, 2, 3, 4, 5, 6, 7, 8, 9, 10. 11, 12, 13, 14, 15, 16, 17. 83 to go.

0: the sheriff of Nottingham's back. And then Robin and everyone swung from the trees in a sudden surprise attack. And they captured the sheriff and all of his goods, and they carried him back to this camp in the woods. And the sheriff was guest at their dinner, and all but he wriggled away, and he sounded the call, and his men rushed in, and the arrows flew. Peter Rabbit did sort of that kind of thing too.
1: The other people's name was McGregor. 18, 19, 20, 21, 22, 23.
2: In examining a work such as Peter Rabbit, it is important that the superficial characteristics of its deceptively simple plot should not be allowed to blind the reader to the more substantial fabric of its deeper motivations. In this report, I plan to discuss the sociological implications of family pressures so great as to drive an otherwise moral rabbit to perform acts of thievery which he consciously knew were against the law. I also hope to explore the personality of Mr. McGregor in his conflicting roles as farmer and humanitarian. Peter Rabbit is established from the start as a benevolent hero.
3: When I'm not really rested, it could upset my thinking, which is not good at all. I'll get a fresh start tomorrow, and it's not due till Wednesday, so I'll have all of Tuesday unless something should happen. Why does this always happen? I should be outside playing, getting fresh air and sunshine. I work best under pressure, and there'll be lots of pressure if I wait till tomorrow. I should start writing now.

0: 26, 27, 28, 29, 30. Ha!
1: Down came the staff on his head, smash! And Robin fell like a sack full of lead. Crash! The sheriff laughed and he left him dead. Ha! But he was wrong.
0: 36, 37, 38, 39, 40.
1: Just then an arrow flew in. Whing! It was a sign for the fight to begin. Whing! And then it looked like the sheriff would win. Ah! But not for long. Away they ran. Just like rabbits who run a lot. As you can tell from the story of Peter Rabbit, which this report is about.

0: extreme pressure exerted on him by his deeply rooted rivalry with Flopsy, Mopsy, and Cottontail.
1: If I may, I write

0: I'd give anything to have written that. Clark Gessner did. It's from You're a Good Man, Charlie Brown, in 1967. And as long as I'm on a Charlie Brown roll, we're going to close the way his amazing little show does, with a moment that sounds as fresh and embracing as it did so many years ago.
1: I'm so happy. That little red-haired girl dropped her pencil. It has teeth marks all over it. She nibbles her pencil. She's human. It hasn't been such a bad day after all. Happiness is finding a pencil.
2: Pizza with sausage.

0: You're a good man, Charlie Brown.
1: Thank you, Lucy. An hour of comic strip characters born to sing and dance on Footlight Parade. 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

0: love it.
1: And now the Footlight Parade bonus. Another big number from Lil Abner featuring Stubby K.
0: Invisible critter away.
2: Better he was on first.
0: Remember poor Adam who got married and so began. That miserable race of creatures known as the

0: signing a genuine ironclad permanent lease.
1: Chevron's headquarters.
0: Don't let me influence you in saying those fatal words.
1: Fatal words.
0: Just let me remind you, getting married is for the birds.
1: For the birds.
0: He gets up at the crack of dawn.
1: That's right.
0: Stops the hogs and you mows the lawn. Saws the wood and performs the chores. While it's rainy and wet outdoors.
1: Achoo.
0: He comes home to familiar scenes.
1: Oh, yes.
0: And a plate of familiar beans.
2: Oh, no.
0: There's 22 screaming kids.
2: Oh, my.
0: Making both of you flip your lids.
1: What else?
0: You is jumping out of your skin.
1: Your nerves.
0: And your mother-in-law moves in.
2: For good?
0: There's no place to rest your head.
1: No, sir.
0: Cause there's other folks in your bed.
1: I know.
0: You has got to escape the noise.
2: Fair chance.
0: So you has a drink with the boy.
2: About time.
0: He proceeds to the old brass rail.
1: Your check.
0: The policeman throws you in jail.
1: No, no.
0: You can't get a cent from your wife. They incarcerate you for life. Now, if you still wants this little gal as your lawful mate, my powers invested, I pronounces you man and...
3: Wait! I claims Daisy May for myself!

0: This joyful event can't be consummated until we pay homage to the one man who made all this possible. That beloved man is sitting up there on that beloved horse, Jubilation T. Cornpone.
1: Just listen here. Because of his lack of strategy, his military blunders, and his general ineptness, which almost single-handedly encouraged the North to win this civil war, a grateful government dedicates this statue of General Jubilation T. Cornpone, proclaiming it a national shrine.

0: Stubby K and Lil Abner, 1957, by Gene DePaul and Johnny Mercer.
1: The Train to Nowhere, hosted by The Lost Cause, is a journey that takes you down many different tracks of music. Whether it be rock, country, blues, folk, Americana, even some comedy mixed in, this train will cover it. The title of the show explains what the show is about. There is no final destination. It is about the journey of discussing and listening to music. So climb aboard if you dare. 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

0: The Fix. Red Skies from Shuttered Room, 1982. Another example of the Cold War aura that surrounded 80s popular music. The lyrics to Red Skies are impressionistic, conveying a looming presence and a rumor of annihilation. And of course, the red sky, welcomed by seafarers, but associated with something apocalyptic in the post-war years. Joined with this atmospheric, bass-driven arrangement, the song made an impression at U.S. rock radio, which was suddenly more open to the new wave due to the seismic influence of MTV. The Fix, Red Skies, from Shuttered Room, 1982. Synth pop nonstop. My name's Patrick. In the queue, classics from Blancmange and Soft Cell. New music out of Brooklyn and Los Angeles. The Juan McLean.
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Maria Uzbek, Crushin', new single from her. Maria Uzbek is a Ecuadorian-born, Brooklyn-based singer and songwriter. She was a former member of the band Celebrities, that's with an S, who she recorded 5 albums with, and she's released 3 on her own. Crushin' is about limerence, that dreamy state of asymmetric love. But the tune is so bright and controlled, it seems to wrestle with and revel in its subject matter. Crush appears on her forthcoming EP, Canciones de Amor. Maria Uzbek, Crushin'. Naked Eyes, Voices Inside My Head, from their debut in 83. And The Juan McLean, I've Waited for So Long. Synth pop nonstop.

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0: N'avez-vous pas fait récemment une rencontre?
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0: Spike Helles Pillow Talk from their latest successor, the third album from the LA duo. Some define their style as EBM, but they really try to fuse 80s dance and rap and industrial rock. Spike Helles. Blancmange, Blind Division from Mange 2, Nation of Language with the Fractured Mind and Modern. Synth pop nonstop. I'm Patrick. They call themselves an electronic punk band. They signed to a major label that was not too sure what to do with them, and their first single stiffed, and so did their second. But it got a lot of club play, bridging the white and black dance floors that were still so divided at the time. Disco was dead, house was unborn, and in a few months, this duo would become very, very famous. Soft Cell.
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Turquoise Blue, We Are Lost, the new mix. A single from 1987. Turquoise Blue was two guys from London that formed a four-piece fashion and football-obsessed guitar-driven new wave band called Accent, which had a moment in the 80s when they landed on the cover of the influential pop music magazine Sounds. They put out just this one little raw single, then changed their name to Turquoise Blue, got some really lovely double-breasted suits, and remixed that song, We Are Lost, that you just heard. Two bands, one song. This new version lasted about a year. One of the duo, Mick Robinson, went on to become a haberdasher and an acid house DJ, and he still spins records on London streaming station Totally Wired FM on the fourth Friday of the month, and he manages a pub. I found him on LinkedIn. Turquoise Blue, We Are Lost. Not anymore. Computer Magic, Perfect Game, and Soft Cell, Memorabilia. 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

We are KSVR Mount Vernon, KSVU Hamilton Concrete, and never, ever forget.

musical conductor. That lead-in song was The Train Kept A-Rollin', covered by Johnny Burnett in 1956, 70 years ago. Amazing. That referenced New York City, which reason will be obvious soon. Before I go any further, though, happy birthday, Mom, wherever you are. She was a true believer to her soul, so I hope she got the heaven she was looking for. So last week we had a great show when Savannah Woods decided to board this train and talk to us about her life and discuss her new double album, Winds of Change. Her wonderful personality shone through, and it was a great show of music and conversation. In case you missed it, you can probably still find it on the station archives for about another week. However, the life of rainbows and unicorns is about to end today. We have to talk about one of the most sobering incidents in our recent history, 9/11. Tomorrow will be 25 years since the 9/11 incident. Some of you are probably asking, why do we have to talk about it? It just happened recently. Well, if you look at the U.S. Census, 1 in 3 people walking around the country today are 25 years old or younger. So no concept of it in real time. If you add in kids who were under the age of 10 at the time of 9/11, kids who really couldn't conceptualize the significance of 9/11 unless someone they were close to was a victim, that's 45% of the population who really didn't understand it and what it was like when it happened in real time. If you were old enough, you probably knew exactly where you were when it happened.

That was Alan Jackson with Where Were You When the World Stopped Turning. Well, I was on the West Coast going to work early in the morning, and I got in my car to go to work, and I always had the radio dial set to the classic rock radio station 24/7, yes. And that morning, there was a news show on, and I'm going, who messed with my radio? Looked over there, nope, it's on the call sign for that rock station. And it wasn't long on that 30-minute drive, I figured something big is going on in New York City. And when I got to work, there was no work going on. Everybody was huddled around TV sets that were scattered around. I can't even imagine the impact on the families of the victims. But before we get to the events of 9/11, a little history of what led up to 9/11 is needed.

That was Back in the USSR by the Beatles. So Russia, then the Soviet Union, went into Afghanistan and was involved in a war there for about 10 years from 1979 and pulling out in early 1989. The U.S. heavily supplied Afghan insurgents called the Mujahideen in a CIA program called Project Cyclone. And by the way, if you've got a nice subwoofer in your car, turn it up. Let them know you're an American.

That was Cyclone by Baby Bash. So with the training provided by Russia, fighting Russia, and the arms provided by the U.S., they developed a lot of hardened fighters who turned radical against both Russia and the West, probably not appreciating being a pawn between the two superpowers. Toward the end of the Russian War, in 1988, Osama bin Laden and others formed the terrorist group Al-Qaeda.

0: That was Terrorist Suicide Hang Gliders by Neil Young. Following the Russian War, the U.S. got involved in the first war with Iraq in 1991, and Saudi Arabia, bin Laden's home country, allowed the U.S. to base military operations out of Saudi Arabia, which enraged bin Laden, allowing the U.S. in his holy land, and further alienated bin Laden from Saudi Arabian leadership. As a response, the first attempt at the World Trade Center, a truck bomb, was set off at an underground parking garage in the North Tower of the World Trade Center in New York City on February 26, 1993.
1: Troy Green.

Tick, tick, tick, tick, tick, tick. That was Tick, Tick, Boom by The Hives. The blast in the garage at the North Tower killed 6 and injured about 1,000 people. However, the intent of the blast was to drop the North Tower, have it fall on the South Tower, and take down the entire World Trade Center. That, however, did not occur. In 1996, Al-Qaeda declared war against the United States. Prior to 9/11, several other terrorist attacks were perpetrated by Al-Qaeda. In 1998, simultaneous truck bombings occurred in the front of U.S. embassies in Dar es Salaam, Nairobi, Kenya, and Tanzania. The attacks killed over 200 people and wounded thousands.

That was TNT by AC/DC. In the year 2000, Al-Qaeda loaded a boat with explosives and ran it into the USS Cole, killing 17 U.S. sailors.

That was Blow Up the Outside World by Soundgarden. In 1996, the original idea for 9/11 was brought forward by Khalid Sheikh Mohammed to bin Laden. The idea was to hijack planes in the U.S. and use them to hit targets in the U.S. like the World Trade Center, the Pentagon, and the U.S. Capitol. By 1999, the green light was given to this operation. Al-Qaeda found members within their organization fluent in English and got them visas into the U.S. The first terrorist arrived and enrolls in schools to do this.

That was Learning to Fly by Tom Petty. The terrorists that were going to pilot the planes had arrived in Florida enrolled in commercial flight training schools. In 2000, the muscle that was going to storm the flight cabins showed up in cells in the U.S. They trained in gyms and learned about the layout of commercial aircrafts. Unfortunately, there were intelligence mistakes that may have prevented a 9/11.

That was The Logical Song by Supertramp. There were originally 20 terrorist hijackers, but one was arrested on immigration violations when the school in Minnesota reported erratic behavior and that the terrorists only wanted to know how to fly the plane but not take off or land. Also in 1998, then-President Clinton was advised that al-Qaeda was preparing for attacks on the U.S., possibly using commercial aircraft. The CIA was tracking a couple of the hijackers, but did not share the information with the FBI or immigration authorities until August of 2001. Also in August of 2001, newly elected President Bush received a briefing about al-Qaeda wanting to attack the U.S., possibly using commercial aircraft. Well, the day arrived, 9/11/2001, and the first terrorist boarded a commuter plane in this state, bound for Logan Airport in Boston.

That was Boston by Stella Lefty. Two planes out of Logan Airport in Boston were targeted. A third plane out of Dulles Airport in Washington, D.C. was also targeted.

That was Politic by Coldplay. The final and fourth plane was targeted that was out of Newark Airport in New Jersey. Will they-

Well, that was Atlantic City by Bruce Springsteen. And by the way, we are KSVR Mount Vernon, KSVU Hamilton Concrete. This is the Train to Nowhere, and I am the Lost Cause, your musical conductor. We are on the second hour, also known as the Caboose. And we were reliving the events leading up to 9/11 and on 9/11. The four planes that took off from New Jersey, Washington, D.C., and Boston all had a destination of California. The reason being?

That was Gasoline by Audioslave. Yes, the targets were planes with the most gasoline aboard. The first two flights took off from Boston at 7:59 and 8:15 a.m. Flight 11 with 87 eventual victims on board, and Flight 65 with 60 eventual victims on board. At 8:19 a.m., flight attendant Betty Ann Ong from Flight 11 alerts ground personnel that the flight cabin had been taken over. At 8:20 a.m., Flight 77 with 59 eventual victims from Washington, D.C. takes off. At 8:24, the terrorist pilot on Flight 11 accidentally pushes the wrong button and alerts air traffic control. The Air National Guard is scrambled to follow the plane. At 8:42, the last plane, Flight 93, with 40 eventual victims, takes off from New Jersey. At 8:46, the first plane, Flight 11, crashes into the North Tower of the World Trade Center. At 9:03, the second plane, Flight 175, crashes into the South Tower of the World Trade Center.

That was Airline to Heaven by Wilco. At 9:05 a.m., the president is briefed. At 9:28, the hijackers on Flight 93 attack. And at 9:37, Flight 77 crashes into the Pentagon, killing everyone on board and 125 civilian and military personnel in the building.

0: That was When the Eagle Cries by Iced Earth. At 9:45 a.m., the U.S. airspace is shut down. Meanwhile, while all this is happening, New York's finest first responders are entering the World Trade Center en masse to get people out of the building.
1: The first plane hit the other tower right after I came in. It left a fiery

That was The Bravest by Tom Paxton. The other heartbreaking thought is that while the planes were being hijacked, the victims, who probably knew their fate, had phones and were communicating with loved ones. If you had to compose one last message to your loved ones, what would you say? And maybe you could practice and say it today.

That was If This Is Goodbye by Mark Knopfler and Emmylou Harris. At 9:57 a.m., the passengers aboard Flight 93 made the decision that they were not going to be innocent victims and chose to fight the terrorist hijackers. This plane was believed to target the U.S. Capitol. Instead, because of the brave passengers turned warriors, the plane instead crashed into a cornfield in Pennsylvania. This next song's title was based on one of the passengers, Todd Beamer's, last known words giving the instructions to retake the cockpit.

That was Let's Roll by Neil Young, Todd Beamer's last words. Flight 93 crashed into a cornfield in Pennsylvania at 10:02 a.m. Meanwhile, back in New York City at 9:59 a.m., the South Tower of the World Trade Center collapses. At 10:18 a.m., President Bush orders all non-grounded planes to be shot down, not realizing Flight 93 had already crashed in Pennsylvania. At 10:28 a.m., the North Tower of the World Trade Center collapses. A cloud of dust and debris covers Lower Manhattan.

That was I Can't See New York by Tori Amos. 2,606 people died at the World Trade Center, at the site, or later from injuries. This includes 343 firefighters, 23 police officers, and 37 Port Authority police. The total count of the Pentagon crash was 184 victims, which included the plane passengers. The total count of Flight 93 in Pennsylvania was 40. It is believed thousands more have died since 9/11 due to the exposure of toxic dust and the debris at Ground Zero. There have been allegations of cover-ups as to how toxic the air was at Ground Zero and the fight to provide benefits to those who have suffered.

That was The Air That I Breathe by The Hollies. Post 9/11, over 30,000 U.S. troops, private contractors, and allied troops lost their lives in wars to fight terrorism. In addition, it is estimated another 30,000 have lost their lives to suicide after serving in post 9/11 operations. For those suffering depression and contemplating suicide, Washington State does have a suicide hotline. Dial or text 988 and get help. If you are alive, you are still in the fight.

That was Faceless Man by Creed. One thing is clear, 9/11/2001 was one of the most impactful days on my life, and I've been around nearly 7 decades. The devil had his way on that day.

Well, that was Sympathy for the Devil by the Rolling Stones. And by the way, you know, tonight's Thursday night and football is back and all that. But you know what I do? I just mute the sound and watch it, and I turn on Nothing Set in Concrete from 6 to 8 p.m. on KSVU and listen to Jack and Jeremy spin the vinyl. It's a lot better than listening to those football broadcasters, I'll tell you that. Well, here's my two cents about all of this 9/11 stuff. And that is, as Americans, we are like a dysfunctional family. We argue, and we're often violent with each other. And there's really nothing can be said about it. People will say, you know, it's a lot worse nowadays. It's not. We've always been like this in America. There's always been political violence. We even had a civil war where thousands of people died over ideology. What we don't tolerate by being a dysfunctional family is when somebody does a drive-by, somebody who's not an American. They live to regret it. And with that, someone mentioned drive-by. We're going to take this out on a train. I want you all to have a great week, but never forget.

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1: Every nation in every region now has a decision to make. 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
2: When the World Trade Center was attacked, I was shocked and angry, like many Americans. My name is Masuda Sultan, and I live here in New York City. I'm also an Afghan. I was born in Kandahar, Afghanistan. I knew the events that took place here would have repercussions for my family back in Afghanistan.
0: 25 years ago, President George W. Bush made the case for war days after the September 11th attacks. Within a few weeks, the U.S. bombed Afghanistan, launching the decades-long so-called war on terror. Today, we'll be joined by Afghan-American women's rights activist Masuda Sultan. She lost 19 members of her family when the U.S. military bombed their house. Then to Kabul to speak with Jan Egeland of the Norwegian Refugee Council. We'll also look at the costs of war and speak to journalist Spencer Ackerman. His book, Reign of Terror, How the 9/11 Era Destabilized America and Produced Trump. All that and more coming up. Welcome to Democracy Now!, democracynow.org, The War and Peace Report. I'm Amy Goodman. Iranian media is reporting several explosions rang out early this morning in coastal areas of southern Iran. The apparent U.S. attacks came after Iran's Islamic Revolutionary Guard Corps warned it would target oil tankers docked in Kuwait and Bahrain in retaliation for U.S. attacks earlier in the week that disabled or destroyed several Iranian-linked vessels. Meanwhile, CBS reports several U.S. fighter jets at a Jordanian military base were damaged in Iranian strikes Wednesday. The escalating violence came as President Trump predicted the war would end after the midterm elections.
3: I think the war will end immediately after the election.
4: Because?
3: Because they can't hold out any longer. They're desperate to try and affect the election so that we can get a nice, weak group of people in there and leave them alone and let them have their nuclear weapon.
0: President Trump also said oil prices, which have surged past $100.

0: after routing government forces in a lightning offensive. The city of Moka is less than 50 miles from the Bab al-Mandab Strait, a critical choke point that typically sees about 12% of global maritime trade pass through it. The UN warns renewed fighting in Yemen has displaced nearly 20,000 families in less than 4 days. Yields on long-term U.S. Treasuries have surged to their highest level since 2007, despite extraordinary efforts by Treasury Secretary Scott Bessent to intervene in bond markets. On Wednesday, Bessent announced the Treasury would triple a planned buyback of certain U.S. bonds to $6 billion. That wasn't enough to calm investors, who continued a broad sell-off on Wednesday as crude oil prices top $100 a barrel amidst renewed fighting between the U.S. and Iran. Meanwhile, Norway's vast sovereign wealth fund has proposed cutting its investment in U.S. Treasury holdings by nearly $80 billion. The Pentagon's released video showing what it says is another strike on an alleged drug boat in the Caribbean. According to U.S. Southern Command, Wednesday's attack killed three so-called narco-terrorists. As in previous strikes, the Trump administration provided no evidence the boat was carrying drugs. A day earlier, Southcom announced U.S. forces raided an alleged floating refueling station for narco-traffickers in the Eastern Pacific, abducting the crew and turning them over to Ecuadorian authorities before blowing up the vessel. Over the past year, the Pentagon's claimed attacks on boats that killed at least 230 people. Human rights groups have condemned the strikes as extrajudicial killings and murder. On Wednesday, Secretary of State Marco Rubio defended the attacks during a visit to Ecuador.
1: We still blow up ships if need be.
2: No, I know, but they're empty now.
1: Well, again, it depends. Every target is selected. Obviously, it goes through all the lawyers at the Department of War, but it's also, these are joint operations. So you're operating in conjunction with another nation state.
0: The Republican Party kicked off its first-ever midterm political convention on Wednesday in Dallas, Texas. At least 33 House Republicans and several others locked in tight Senate races opted to skip the two-day event, which comes with President Trump's approval ratings at historically low levels. Trump delivered the keynote address on Wednesday evening and will appear again tonight for closing remarks. In his 1-hour and 44-minute speech, Trump pledged to send every adult in the U.S. a cash dividend, but only if Republicans maintain control of the House and Senate in November's elections.
3: I will issue a dividend to every adult citizen in the United States of America for $5,000.
0: Trump did not say how he would fund the estimated $1.3 trillion cost of his proposal or whether it would break federal laws against vote buying or bribery. Meanwhile, Pennsylvania Democratic Senator John Fetterman made a surprise appearance at this midterm Republican convention. In a pre-recorded video, Fetterman introduced Pennsylvania's Republican Senator Dave McCormick as his great friend, pledged to work with President Trump, and took a swipe at the surging popularity of Democrats aligned with the Democratic Socialists of America, DSA.
4: Well, I'm a common sense Democrat. I'm always going to stand with America. I'm always going to reject the extremes in socialism and that anti-American way of life. Right back over my shoulder, that's the iconic U.S. steel mill. And that's exactly the kind of thing that will work together and will work with President Trump to fight and defend the steel way of life right here in the Steel Valley.
0: Senator Fetterman ran a successful Senate campaign in 2022 as a progressive Democrat, but his politics shifted after he suffered a stroke and was later hospitalized for clinical depression. Former staffers who've left en masse say he's shown deep indifference to his constituents and is mostly interested in appearing on conservative TV programs and advocating for Israel. The Trump administration Wednesday announced a sweeping overhaul of the 2030 census, proposing to no longer count immigrants without green cards or ask about race and ethnicity. The proposed regulation would also bar the census from asking about sexual orientation. Previously, the census had asked Americans about their race and ethnicity and counted all U.S. residents, regardless of their immigration status. If implemented, the changes would cause regions with larger immigrant populations to lose federal funding and congressional seats. Those areas are much more likely to vote for Democrats. Democratic New York Attorney General Letitia James has vowed to challenge the proposed regulation in court, saying,

0: quote, "The Constitution is clear. Every person living in the United States, regardless of immigration status, must be counted in the census," unquote. In immigration news, an estimated 200,000 Salvadorans living in the U.S. face an uncertain future after a program providing TPS, that's temporary protected status, to them expired on Wednesday. In a statement, the Department of Homeland Security said it would announce the fate of TPS for Salvadoran immigrants and asylum seekers, quote, "at the appropriate time," unquote. And until then, Salvadorans would retain protected status. This comes after the Trump administration allowed TPS to lapse for more than a million people from 13 countries. The Guardian reports federal immigration authorities secretly obtained a judge's approval to force-feed a Cuban prisoner on hunger strike through an uncommon surgical procedure performed without his consent. He's the 19th person on hunger strike in ICE custody to have a medical intervention forced upon them against their will. He's currently detained at the Montgomery ICE Processing Center, a privately run jail near Houston. Human rights groups have denounced the practice of force feeding in detention facilities as a form of torture. In the Gaza Strip, an Israeli airstrike flattened a home in the Beit Lahia area on Thursday, killing a Palestinian couple and their two daughters while leaving others wounded or missing under the rubble. Palestinian sources identified the victims as Momen Abdul Rahman Ahmed, his wife Hanin Musa Farha Saleh, and their daughters, 12-year-old Lana and 8-year-old Bana. Israel's latest attacks come despite a U.S.-brokered so-called ceasefire between Israel and Hamas. Meanwhile, in the occupied West Bank, two Palestinians were injured in an Israeli raid on the town of Awarta, south of Nablus, as soldiers fired live ammunition, tear gas and sound grenades. Separately, Israeli forces detained 15 Palestinians during a raid early Thursday on the town of Barqa. Soldiers reportedly stormed the town for 6 hours, raiding homes and arresting their owners before withdrawing. In Lebanon, Israeli strikes have killed at least 28 people and wounded 79 others in recent days. That's despite a ceasefire in place since June. Meanwhile, the UN is warning against Israel's military activity inside Syrian territory, saying some actions, including the detention of civilians, could amount to war crimes. The Independent International Commission of Inquiry on Syria found Israel had detained 49 Syrians, including two children, and had transferred them against their will to Israel. Some of the detainees have been held incommunicado, raising fears of torture or maltreatment. Here in New York City, students and faculty held a news conference Wednesday announcing the disclosure of the City University of New York's CUNY investment portfolio. This came after a two-year-long legal battle that began when two student organizations, CUNY for Palestine and CUNY Law Students for Justice in Palestine, filed a Freedom of Information Law request, which New York City's public university system denied. According to CUNY's 2025 Holdings Report, the university system invested in military and defense contractors such as Caterpillar, Boeing, Lockheed Martin, Raytheon, and Palantir, Israel's largest arms manufacturer, Elbit Systems, and private prison companies, Geo Group and CoreCivic. CUNY also had holdings in Israeli banks that provide financial support for illegal settlements in the occupied West Bank and East Jerusalem. This is Hadika Malik, a CUNY student speaking to Democracy Now! Wednesday.
1: So CUNY is funded by New York State tax dollars and CUNY tuition as well in general that students are paying to the university. And so that makes it not only a student issue, but an issue for all New Yorkers, anyone who lives in New York State, to know that instead of being used on education for New Yorkers, your tax dollars are being used to further the genocide in Gaza.
0: And President Trump falsely claimed at a 9/11 memorial event Tuesday that two firefighters lifted him up and carried him away when he visited Ground Zero after the attacks. In fact, according to footage, Trump was watching television the morning of the attacks. Trump also repeated claims he took a construction crew with him to Lower Manhattan and was involved in cleaning up the site. A former fire official involved in the recovery effort disputes that claim. And those are some of the headlines. This is Democracy Now!, democracynow.org, The War and Peace Report. I'm Amy Goodman.
2: And I'm Nermeen Sheikh. Welcome to our listeners and viewers across the country and around the world. Tomorrow, Friday, is the 25th anniversary of the September 11th, 2001 attacks on the World Trade Center in New York. Less than a month later, the United States began bombing Afghanistan. One of our most moving shows from our archives was from January 2002, when we brought together two women whose lives were deeply impacted by 9/11 and its aftermath. Rita Lazar lost her brother, Abe Zalmanowicz, at the World Trade Center, and Afghan-American New Yorker Masuda Sultan, who'd family in Afghanistan. This is Masuda speaking in our studio in January 2002.
3: When September 11th happened and I watched those buildings collapse and I thought about all those people and they're like Rita's brother, I was angry. I was angry just as any New Yorker. And my immediate feeling was, who are the jerks that did this and what are we going to do about it? And I went down there that first week and actually got through some police barricades and watched what was going on and volunteered for a few hours, but my immediate reaction was anger and shock. But that same day, I sensed that something like this was not going to go unpunished. I mean, I would want to figure out who did it too. I realized that Osama was probably in some way responsible and that the United States was probably, you know, going to do something about that. And guess what? Osama's in Afghanistan. And that day, I started making phone calls on September 11th to family here in New York to tell them to also call some family back in Afghanistan to sort of alert people to the fact that this may happen. And some of them didn't think that it would go that far. And they said, oh, you're being, you know, you're being too cautious. And as, you know, as time and the events sort of unfolded, that's exactly what happened.
2: That's Afghan-American New Yorker Masuda Sultan talking to us about her experience of 9/11, just a few months after the attacks. In December of 2001, Masuda Sultan traveled to Afghanistan and Pakistan to visit her family. She was accompanied by John Alpert and Tammy Alpert of Downtown Community Television, who made a film about her journey called Afghanistan from Ground Zero to Ground Zero. Here's an excerpt.
4: On our way to my cousin's house, they moved to Quetta after being hit by a U.S. bomb. I don't know what we'll find there.
5: Assalamu alaikum.
4: They were living near government buildings in Kandahar with Taliban close by, and they figured that the U.S. would target those buildings, and they didn't want to get hurt by those, so they moved outside of the city and went to their farm just on the outskirts. They were there for 2 weeks before they were hit. There was a low-flying plane and they came out of their houses and many of them were shot at. This is the daughter that she lost. This couple, they had four kids. There's only one mother-in-law left out of the whole family. So the yes, all of these children were there, running from the bullets. And it's her leg as well. That's another one of the bullets. This is the daughter of one of my cousins. Her mom was killed, and that's her other sister over there. It was 19 people in total. His daughter died. His daughter-in-law. His brother. His nephew. One of his cousins. Another cousin. He says he lost three grandchildren and a nephew. When the plane started shooting at them, they lost track of where everyone was, and it was chaotic. He says that when when they realized what had happened, one of his sons yelled out that there are many sheep lying out here. When they went to find out, they saw that it was humans. It was their family shot on the floor.
2: An excerpt from John and Tommy Albert's Afghanistan from Ground Zero to Ground Zero, a 2002 film about Afghan-American Masudah Sultan's journey to Afghanistan in December 2001. Right after Masudah met with her family, she also called into Democracy Now! To describe what she'd seen. We played a clip of that phone call when she and Rita Lazar met for the first time in our studio in January 2002.
6: These people were not Taliban supporters. They weren't al-Qaeda fighters. They were simple Afghans trying to stay safe in their own country. The events of September 11th really made me angry, but seeing these people and what they went through make me angry as well. You know, they say that in war, they say that you have to break a couple of eggs in order to make an omelet, but when those eggs are your family, what can you do?
0: Rita Lazar broke down listening to Masudah Sultan speaking. And then she herself, Rita, talked about her brother, Abe Zalmanowicz. He was on the 27th floor of the World Trade Center and 9/11 and did not survive. This is Rita talking about her brother, Abe.
7: President Bush mentioned him in the National Cathedral speech and cited him as being a hero. And I realized that my government was going to use my brother as justification for killing other people. And that had a tremendous impact on me. I didn't want that to happen, not in my brother's name. And so I wrote a letter to the Times, which they printed, asking our government to please be cautious and not do something they couldn't take back. And then I was asked to speak at a peace rally, and I did it. And just before I went on, I was told they had started bombing Afghanistan. And I realized something I had never realized before. I'd heard the term collateral damage all my life. It was always used about people far away from us. And I realized now what it meant, because my brother was collateral damage in a war that he didn't want and Masudah's people didn't want. And I knew I had to do something, but I didn't know what. And then I got a call from this wonderful woman from this marvelous organization called Global Exchange. And she said, would you like to go to Afghanistan and meet people like you who have lost their families? And I thought, that's perfect, because Masudah and I are the same. There's no difference between us. My family member died. I'm grieving. And her family, God, I don't know how you survive just hearing about yours. But we're the same people.
0: That's Rita Lazar speaking on Democracy Now! In January of 2002, across the table from Masudah Sultan. Rita was on her way to Afghanistan with Global Exchange and would then go on to co-found September 11th Families for Peaceful Tomorrows. She died at the age of 85 in 2017. September 11th Families for Peaceful Tomorrows will be holding a vigil today in Union Square at 5 o'clock. Joining them will be our guest right now, Masudah Sultan, the Afghan-American women's rights activist who is now the co-founder of ABAD, Afghan Women Forward. I only wish that you and Rita could be sitting across from the table now, Masudah. This is 25 years later. As you talked then about being an Afghan New Yorker and, like all New Yorkers, horrified on September 11th, but then going back to your family in Afghanistan, 19 members of them killed in a house that was bombed by the U.S. military. Your thoughts today?
8: It's really difficult to process that day without getting very emotional. I'm going to try not to get emotional. And, as a New Yorker, the shock and the horror and all of that and the thoughts about what would happen to us, knowing that it probably was Osama bin Laden, I had that feeling right at the beginning. As Muslim New Yorkers, we were grieving the tragedy of 9/11, and then at the same time, we were having to be questioned about whether we belonged. That's what happens when a whole population is folded into one act. And then at the same time, thinking about Afghanistan and what would happen if it was indeed Osama bin Laden, what would happen in Afghanistan? It was really just a very confusing time. And of course, then going to Afghanistan with just the intention of connecting again with the family I had so recently met. I had left Afghanistan as a child due to the Soviet war. I was barely five, and I had gone back the summer of 2001 to connect with my family. And it had been this incredible trip where I really got to understand where we came from and what the love of family meant and what it was to belong in a place where your parents were from and they spoke the same language and the love that I received. And so I was worried about them. And that was why I wanted to go back just to see what was happening. I had no idea that this had happened when I went on the trip with John. And then having that unfold of hearing that whole tragedy that happened to our family. And then coming back, not knowing.
0: And just to say, they left Kabul because they were afraid of being bombed and went to the family house in the country. And that's where they were bombed. And you went to a U.S. military base there, John and Tammy Alpert following you with a camera, and you asked them why they killed your family?
8: Yeah, I mean, it's incredible that I actually was able to, with the help of John, get onto the base in Kandahar. So they had been living in Kandahar City. Some buildings around them were bombed, and they had been Taliban occupied, or they thought they were, and they decided to go to their farmhouse about 60 miles north of Kandahar just to get away from it all. And that's where it happened. So, yes, after we discovered that, we discovered them in Pakistan because they had left Afghanistan after that. And then we went to the site of the bombing and discovered that. And then we, just like big gaping holes in the ground and a man cleaning up from the village, just a very distraught, scary scene. And then we went to the base in Kandahar. And I didn't want to go to the base in Kandahar after seeing all of that. But John Alpert said, this is your chance to ask questions. And of course, I wanted to know what happened and how this happened. So I did. And when I went to the base, I asked a question from a guy who was like a guy I went to college with, who was standing there saying, I don't know what happened to your family. I don't have any information. Oh, but here's an AC-130 gunship, which is probably the type of gunship that attacked your family. And I looked at him and I thought, he's here because he's, wanting to protect his country. He's a good guy. I went to school with guys like this. Like, who do I blame? Like, how did this happen? And that question of how that happened really was eating at me because I thought, why would they kill innocent people? Like, I know I'm an American. Like, I love Americans so much. I grew up in New York City. Like, everyone's kind, compassionate. I mean, yeah, you have some crazies out there. But generally speaking, Americans are kind, compassionate, helpful people. And that was what I could not reconcile. I was sure it had to have been some terrible mistake. And I thought, as soon as this was understood, that there would be some kind of resolution or help or apology coming to our family, because our family did not support al-Qaeda. They did not support the Taliban. They were happy that the Taliban were gone. And that apology never came. And I guess that you know, just was too much to expect. But of course, through that process, I met the incredible human beings, like, thanks to you and your show, Rita Lazar, that was the first time that I met her. I had no idea what to expect on your show. I had just come back, was in shock, and I thought she might attack me. Like, I thought she might say to me something along the lines of what some reporters had been saying to me, like, how do we know what your family was up to, and how can you, you know? So I was not prepared for the kind of response that she gave me.
0: And because she lost her brother, Abe Zalmanowicz, that day.
8: Yes, and he was a hero that stayed there. And she was very, very thoughtful about the fact that innocent people were in Afghanistan, should not suffer. She was an incredible human being. But then the other incredible human beings I met, like Medea Benjamin, Colleen Kelly, Kelly Campbell, like, these were people that, even though they had their own grief to deal with, they said, wait a minute, we don't want other people to go through this. And they thought that it would be a good idea to try to help these people, which was, you know, wonderful. But how are we going to help them? So that was when we lobbied the U.S. Congress to create the Victims Fund for Innocent Afghan Civilians. And Senator Leahy actually passed a bill to assist victims, which, now that I think about it, given all the polarization and grief, it's incredible that we were able to actually get that through. But that was because people like Medea Benjamin and the 9/11 Families for Peaceful Tomorrows were, you know, knocking on doors at Congress, at State Department, and elsewhere, saying we need to do something about this. And it's really like a very American story in that way, like civil society really engaging and saying, like, when we would go to some of these Congress people's offices, they would say, we'll get those terrorists, we're going to get them. And then, you know, people like Rita would say, yes, but we need to be careful not to kill innocent people.
2: And finally, Masuda, if you could talk about your assessment of where things stand now, your response, first of all, to the 2021 withdrawal of the U.S. and NATO troops and the situation today under the Taliban.
8: Well, I wanted the war to end for a long time. I think we definitely stayed way too long. We empowered the wrong types of people. They were abusive and corrupt. We did not listen to the Afghan people's grievances. But I think one of the things we need to keep in mind, based on all that we went through in Afghanistan, is not to repeat the 1990s of turning our backs on the country. We need to engage with the Afghan people, support Afghan women, and support civil society. The fact that Afghan girls are being denied secondary education and beyond is unprecedented in the whole world. Everybody knows that it's completely wrong, and it's they're right within Islam. And actually, all the Taliban we talked to agree with us. But the emir, because we went to Afghanistan, a group of us women, including Kelly Campbell and Medea Benjamin, went back after the Taliban takeover and wanted to connect with the women there. We talked to the education ministry of the Taliban. We talked to many other officials and said, why are you doing this? And they said to us, both privately and publicly, that we want the girls to study and we want women to work, but the emir is not allowing it. He stopped it the day the girls were supposed to go to school. And that got them in trouble. And subsequently, all of them who say this get in trouble. And the emir is enforcing, you know, that people shouldn't talk about this. So we're in a pickle with that.
0: So you founded a new organization. I want to thank you, Masuda, for joining us. In a moment, we're going to go directly to Kabul. Masuda Sultan, Afghan-American women's rights activist, co-founder of Abad, Afghan Women Forward. Coming up, we go to Kabul to speak with Jan Egeland of the Norwegian Refugee Council, and we'll look at the costs of war and speak with Spencer Ackerman, his book, Reign of Terror, How the 9/11 Era Destabilized America and Produced Trump. Coming up.
9: What emerges through the mud?

0: wartime here on Democracy Now! democracynow.org, The War and Peace Report. I'm Amy Goodman with Nermeen Sheikh.
1: We go now to Afghanistan, where a deepening humanitarian crisis is being largely overlooked by the international community following the withdrawal of NATO troops in 2021 and the return of the Taliban. The crisis is most severe for women and girls whose basic rights to education, freedom of movement and access to services have been severely restricted over the last 5 years. Afghan women are banned from outdoor parks, among other spaces, and books written by women have been removed from libraries. Women venturing beyond the home must be accompanied by a male guardian, and so-called morality laws curtail their rights to speak, sing, or recite out loud in public.
0: Nearly 6 million Afghan refugees who've been living in neighboring countries, including Pakistan and Iran, have returned to Afghanistan following mass deportations and have been met with very little support following the withdrawal of U.S. troops. International aid dropped from $3.3 billion in 2022 to $1 billion last year. The U.S. this year has given $500 million. For more, we go to Kabul, where we're joined by Jan Egeland, Secretary General of the Norwegian Refugee Council. This is his fifth visit to Afghanistan since 2021. Jan Egeland, what have you found on the ground in Afghanistan right now as we speak to you from blocks from ground zero, 25 years after the 9/11 attacks?
2: Well, I've been these last days together with the poorest people on earth, really, and people who have especially then come back from Pakistan to Kandahar in the south of Afghanistan, also here to Kabul and to elsewhere. These are people deported, as you rightly said, 6 million in 3 years. It's one of the biggest deportation processes on earth in this generation. And the world is not here. The international community is not really here to help them. There were some non-governmental organizations and UN partners on the ground, but we're so overstretched and underfunded. So these women with children who have been 30 years as refugees in Pakistan come empty-handed back. They get 48 hours to leave. They're dumped at the border. And then they are in desperate search of shelter, of water, of food, of some protection. We're able to help some, but we would like to help many more. And that's why we're calling on all of those countries who promised to stand with the Afghan civilian population, girls, women, families in particular. Don't forget your promises when you went for the door abruptly 5 years ago.
1: Jan, could you talk about specifically the situation in rural areas, as well as whether, given these severe, harsh, and actually quite unfathomable restrictions on women, whether women are still allowed to do humanitarian work, provide social and health services to Afghan women and children?
2: Yeah, I mean the poverty, the deprivation is of course particularly big in the countryside. I was in areas outside of Kandahar, and people are living under plastic sheeting and were longing for the home that we were now building to them. Woman I met, a mother, several other children, cried when she told that she sold her 12-year-old daughter as a child bride for $600. She loved this girl, and she had to sell it to get food for the rest of the family. The rights of Afghan women have been destroyed, really. There is no doubt about it. There is 100 edicts from the supreme leader, the emir, curtailing right to work, right to education, and freedom of movement. Of those, the right to education is possibly the worst, because after sixth grade, primary school, girls cannot get further education, which means we will not have female new female teachers, the doctors, nurses, midwives in some time from now. That's why I went to Kandahar and met the Taliban leadership. That's why I met the Taliban leadership here in Kabul, to confront them with this factor, saying to them, you promised us there would be education. You said it would just take time for you to organize it in the Islamic and Afghan fashion. It's 5 years now. And you cannot have an economy which only involves half of the population. Where are the other diplomats? Where are the other countries that are should come here and fight with us for the women of Afghanistan? We're too alone on the ground here in Afghanistan now.
0: I want to correct something I said, Jan Egeland. I said that the U.S. had given $500 million to the Taliban this year. But in your news release, you said $500 million U.S. dollars have been provided for the humanitarian response. That's not necessarily from the United States, right?
2: No. There is zero funding from the United States of America to humanitarian work that I know of here in Afghanistan this year at all. You know, I remember what Barbara Bush promised when she was the first lady, when what one politician after the other from both parties promised. They said, we will stand with the women and girls of Afghanistan. Well, I don't see that here, because the reason we have to lay off female aid workers, female teachers teaching primary school girls, is because of lack of funding. It's not because of the Taliban. We have been able to negotiate a return of all of our female colleagues, aid workers. They work as Afghan women to Afghan women in all of the provinces where we operate.
1: Jan, you mentioned this extraordinary mass deportation campaign from Pakistan and Iran, 6 million refugees in total. If you could say a little bit more, where are they and how are they being assimilated back into Afghan society, many of whom were in both Iran and Afghanistan with refugee status? Some of whom had asylum status, the others who had gained effectively citizenship.
2: Yeah, they had all sorts of rights, and which is natural because they had been there for decades, both in Iran and in Pakistan. And I met these refugee communities. Of course, again, the rest of the world did not help Iran and Pakistan that much in hosting all of these refugees. There is a lot of talk in the United States and in Europe, perhaps even more in Europe, that, we have too many Afghans. We have to get them back and so on. There's a very small number of Afghans in North America and in Europe compared to Pakistan and Iran. So in the last 3 years, the Pakistan and Iran said, we will not anymore shoulder this on our own. We will send people back. So they give 1 day, 2 days, 3 days notice, and then they come and by force take people. And in many cases, it's only the women and children they find, the grandparents. The father of the household may be out searching for work or being in the market or being traveling. So then they are dumped at the border by Pakistan, by Iran on the other side. And there we are some humanitarian groups trying to help them. And there is then some transport to the places where they want to go. And then they are often helped to distant relatives that are too poor to really be able to absorb them. So they would be next to a relative's house, but with no real shelter. And there's where I found many of the families, because we were already giving them some cash assistance, and we will now give them shelter and water and sanitation. By the way, none of these girls, women that I met, who have been in Pakistan 30, 40 years, had ever had education, ever. And their children had not had education, neither boys nor girls. So it's a crisis for human rights, really. It's a crisis for humanity, this.
1: Jan, very quickly, I just want to make one clarification. Neither Iran nor Pakistan granted citizenship to Afghan refugees or the generations who were born in either of the two countries.
2: No.
1: Amy?
0: Jan Egeland.
2: No, they have temporary status.
0: I want to thank you so much for being with us. Secretary General of the Norwegian Refugee Council joining us from Kabul, Afghanistan. Up next, Spencer Ackerman, author of Reign of Terror, How the 9/11 Era Destabilized America and Produced Trump. Stay with us.

0: John Walker's Blues by Steve Earle in our Democracy Now! Studio. This is Democracy Now!, democracynow.org. I'm Amy Goodman with Nermeen Sheikh.
1: As we continue to discuss the global legacy of the 9/11 attacks, we turn now to look at the devastating impacts of the decades-long so-called War on Terror, a series of wars launched in the name of those killed on September 11, 2001. Just 9 days after the 9/11 attacks, President George W. Bush declared the beginning of a war that would come to define the next 25 years of foreign policy. This is President Bush speaking before a joint session of Congress on September 20, 2001.
2: Americans should not expect one battle, but a lengthy campaign, unlike any other we have ever seen. It may include dramatic strikes visible on TV and covert operations, secret even in success. We will starve terrorists of funding, turn them one against another, drive them from place to place, until there is no refuge or no rest. And we will pursue nations that provide aid or safe haven to terrorism. Every nation in every region now has a decision to make. Either you are with us or you are with the terrorists. From this day forward, any nation that continues to harbor or support terrorism will be regarded by the United States as a hostile regime.
0: President Bush declaring the start of the so-called War on Terror, September 20th, 2001. We go now to Spencer Ackerman, Pulitzer Prize and National Magazine award-winning journalist and author of the book Reign of Terror, How the 9/11 Era Destabilized America and Produced Trump, and the Forever Wars newsletter. His latest article for Zatteo is headlined, How the War on Terror Went Global and Backfired on the United States. Why don't you explain that, Spencer?
3: Thank you, Amy. Good morning. Good morning, Nermeen. Really appreciate you having me on the show. The War on Terror was always a construct to be waged, never quite to be ended, that involved a tremendous violent exertion of American power as a demonstration effect to, on the theory that it would ward off the next 9/11. A whole lot of regimes around the world, rising powers, looking for their own advantage, saw what the United States was constructing and realized they wanted that for themselves. Eventually, that would be Vladimir Putin rejecting U.S. Unipolar hegemony and deciding that much as the United States in Iraq wanted the ability to attack its adversaries before they had a chance to, you know, allegedly attack them, so too Russia would reserve that right for itself. We see that most recently in Ukraine. In China, they looked at the Muslims of their Xinjiang province and decided they wanted to construct the same sort of panopticon and repressive apparatus of surveillance and re-education. In their sense, we didn't have that part here, but certainly the surveillance and the law enforcement repression of Muslims inside the United States. And in Israel, they looked at the United States as going on an open-ended war against what certainly subtextually to very many was on Islam, and said to themselves, finally, the United States is going to act the way we seek to act against the Palestinians. And the long legacy of that is on display in the genocide of the Palestinian people.
1: And Spencer, you write in that same piece about going yourself to Israel in December 2001. If you could talk about what happened during that visit and what you were told by the people you spoke to.
3: Indeed. In 2001, in December, I went on a junket by the American Jewish Committee for college student journalists like myself. What we heard from Israelis of a variety of different stripes was that finally the United States understands what Israel has experienced. And they didn't understand that. They certainly didn't interpret that to us student journalists in any material sense, emerging from any historical context of the dispossession and land theft over generations of the Palestinian people, but instead interpreted Israeli history as the manifestation of 9/11, that this had been a religious conflict that admitted of no material solution and accordingly had no diplomatic settlement. The implication being that much as the United States was seeing itself justified as waging an open-ended war against Islam, so too the United States must support Israel in waging an open-ended conflict against Palestinians that were defined by often the Islamic faith, erasing Palestinian Christian and other secular identities, but overwhelmingly a war not to be limited by American pressure.
1: And Spencer, if you could talk about how 9/11, the effects of 9/11, continue to reverberate today. Talk about the election of Trump and how it's connected to 9/11 and what followed, as well as now another war of attrition in Iran.
3: Most certainly. We saw, beginning at the very outset of the war on terror, our leaders told us to understand 9/11 as an assault of a foreign civilization, one that had nothing to do with the consequences of American extractive and exploitative foreign policy in the Muslim world or its support for Israel. It was given that interpretation, gave that interpretation to us in order to not question what U.S. foreign policy had been and what it was about to become. Then it was a disaster. The wars in Iraq and Afghanistan became nightmares, and they were easy for a demagogue to attribute to the weakness of American elites that sought to limit this war against what they had already said was a marauding, rapacious, and irrational foreign civilization. A great deal of its believers were already inside the United States, and that would justify a campaign of repression inside the United States against them and against other immigrants. From the start, a nativist strain in American politics said that immigration was the handmaiden of terrorism and that the institutions that sought to restrict that response to evicting those immigrants, campaigns of surveillance and deportation, were essentially no better than the handmaidens of terrorism themselves, all of which contributed a great deal. It was almost like a hollowing out of American institutional capacity to inhibit nativism that opened the door to people like Donald Trump. And with all of the Trump and MAGA movement's rhetoric of violence, it was, I would argue, inevitable that while they postured themselves as critics of the war on terror, they would simply wage it more violently and more expansively. That's exactly what we're seeing in Iran right now, and it's what we're seeing on our streets with ICE, a creation of 9/11 that is acting essentially like a death squad.
0: And in the last 20 seconds, President Trump now says at his Trumpalooza midterm national convention in Dallas that the war will end right after the midterm elections. Your final comment, Spencer Ackerman.
3: Over the 25 years of the war on terror, various presidents have portrayed to the United States like they can control the consequences of the overwhelming violence they have unleashed. They've never been able to do so. They won't be able to do so now.
0: Spencer Ackerman, Pulitzer Prize-winning, National Magazine Award-winning reporter, author of Reign of Terror, How the 9/11 Era Destabilized America and Produced Trump, also author of Forever War's newsletter, speaking to us from Brooklyn, New York. This is Democracy Now!, democracynow.org. I'm Amy Goodman with Nermeen Sheikh.
1: We end today's show with a look at the human, budgetary and environmental costs of these forever wars. According to the latest numbers from the Nonpartisan Costs of War Project at Brown University, close to 1 million people were killed due to war violence in Afghanistan, Iraq, Pakistan, Yemen, Syria, and beyond. At least half of them are estimated to be civilians. The indirect death toll from these wars is far higher, between 3.6 and 3.8 million people.
0: In terms of budget costs, the U.S. federal government has spent more than $8 trillion on the post-9/11 wars through 2021. For more, we're joined by Nita Crawford, the co-founder of the Costs of War Project. In these last few minutes that we have, lay out the costs of war as we are here today on this 25th anniversary of the 9/11 attacks.
4: Well, you've already touched on the direct death, the killing that results when bombs and bullets and fire are rained down on people, and the soldiers who are fighting for the United States and its allies die. But there's the indirect death, the consequences of the destruction of infrastructure, which can be two or three times the number of people who are injured. And this is because there's no longer hospitals or healthcare available to people because food has been, production has been disrupted. So the harm to bodies is substantial. A second harm, which Spencer Ackerman discussed briefly, was the harm to US democracy. There's decreased congressional and judicial oversight of the executive, increased executive power. There's been a decline in the rule of law. The United States waged preventive war in Iraq. That's a real consequence, which has led to more easily waging war in Iran. So there's the human toll, the political consequences, and the environmental consequences are devastating because not only did the United States increase its use of force immediately after the attack on Afghanistan began, the United States military has increased its use of force even after those wars ended. The United States has a global military presence, more than 750 bases around the world, and its presence has caused environmental harm because of the greenhouse gas emissions associated with the world's largest petroleum user, which is the Department of Defense. So it's human, political, and now just to conclude with the economic costs, which are increased debt to the United States, increased military spending, but also because these wars were not paid for through taxes like previous wars, they were paid for by borrowing. The United States debt has grown, and the interest to pay the debt will be coming out of the Treasury for many years to come. So the consequences are all around us.
0: I want to thank you so much for being with us, Nita Crawford, co-founder of the Costs of War Project, which we will link to. That does it for our show. Tomorrow, on September 11th, we'll be joined by Jamil Jaffer and Asmat Khan, who have been running an event, The Forever War and the First Amendment, a symposium on how the war on terror has shaped the freedoms of speech and the press. I'll be speaking on September 17th after the screening of Steal the Story, Please, about Democracy Now! In Bayshore, New York. I can't wait to go home to see my friends at Bayshore High School. Then on September 22nd, we'll be at the IFC for the screening of the film with Tia Lesson and Carl Diehl. That does it for our show. I'm Amy Goodman with Nermeen Sheikh for another edition of Democracy Now!, democracynow.org, the War and Peace Report.
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2: There are going to be more people in prison. 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Australia is being Americanized. I see independent media as a weapon. It's a weapon for change.

0: 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Their shows are produced in the studios of 3CR Community Radio in Melbourne, which recently celebrated 50 years on air. This episode's guest, Marissa Sposaro, has produced at that station for 25 years. She currently hosts the Doin' Time Show, about issues faced by prisoners in Australia's criminal justice system and migration detention centers. The interviewer for Accent of Women uses the on-air name Zoe.
1: Thank you so much for your time. My first question, what was your motivation for becoming a radio producer?
2: Well, that really goes back many years. As a little girl, I was very much an activist and a feminist as well. I come from an ethnic background and my parents were migrants and they came out from Italy. And as a child also who was blind, I didn't have many opportunities growing up to read about activist things, and I didn't really have a lot of books to read, and I was always very frustrated and very upset because a lot of the books that they had at that time was Mills and Boone's romances, which I really am not into, and very conservative, paternalistic Australian authors, which it has its place, but I didn't have any access to a lot of books. So as I got older, I became more and more rebellious and I got into punk and metal, and I spent a lot of my teenage years and also as an adult and even now going to shows. Punk and metal is actually very important to me because it looks at a lot of alternative viewpoints, and it's quite important. I suppose the reason why I'm being a little bit long-winded is I need to explain to you a little bit about my background so that you can see where I'm coming from. So really, my passion for radio actually came from information deprivation. And information deprivation for people with disabilities, people with print disabilities such as myself, is a very horrible feeling when you're not able to read what you want to read. So when I was in my 20s, I actually got into forest blockading in East Gippsland, and got involved quite a lot with environmental campaigns around that. And I met a lot of really amazing people through that and learnt a lot